Oh yeah, that was España music there of Emmanuel Chabrier. The Vienna Philharmonic Orchestra, John Elliott Gardner conducting. Yeah, we started off with the Idel from the Suite Pastorale, also of Emmanuel Chabrier. Good evening, everyone. This is Sunday Evening Classical, classical music programming up until 9 o'clock tonight. And we've got music of Serge Prokofiev, 1891 to 1953. This is the Concerto for Violin and Orchestra, number 1 in D major. And it features Gil Scham on violin with the London Symphony Orchestra. Andre Previn is conducting.

Yeah, Gil Shaam on violin with the London Symphony Orchestra. Andrei Previn conducting. It was the Prokofiev Violin Concerto No. 1. And music of Mozart coming up right now. Got the music for solo piano. This is Sonata number, well, it's Kerschel listing 457. The C minor piano concerto, and this is played by Jean-Bernard Pommier.

Yeah, the music there of Antonio Vivaldi, 1678 to 1741. And that was the Oboe Sonata in B-flat major with Burkhard Gletzner on the oboe. And it's coming up on about 1 minute before the hour of 7 o'clock here at KOTO Telluride and KOOK Ridgeway. And time for the community calendar for Sunday, July 12th.

Blazer, John Hayes, Tracy Carrick, Bill Noyes, Greg Pavone, Paul Sherry, Jay Ragusa, Rick Rapola, Christy Yamaguchi, and Richard Simmons, if you see any of those people out there. A big happy birthday. 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Tiffany Osborne will be there to talk about the hottest new titles, and Miss Melissa will be providing an interactive story time for the kids. 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This event is free and open to the public. Come early to ensure your seat. Seats are general admission and cannot be reserved. If you have pre-purchased a book and would like to have it signed
with

A Personalization. Please bring your book to Between the Covers bookstore no later than 6 p.m. on Tuesday, July 14th. Please write legibly on a yellow sticky note the name for personalization. Yes. Please write your name on a sticky note on the front of the book so organizers know who to return the book to. And the Carhenge parking lot is closed for vehicle access through Friday, July 17th, to allow the town of Telluride to erect story poles on site as part of the ongoing Carhenge lot redevelopment project. And you can find the full community calendar, including live music. Let's see, live music at KOTO.org. And now in the weather, maybe we're going to get a little change coming up here. Tonight, isolated showers and thunderstorms before 8 p.m. Then isolated showers between 8 p.m. and 9. Patchy smoke between 7 p.m. and 10 p.m. Low around 54. And gusts could be as high as 20 miles per hour tonight. Chance of precipitation is 10%. And tomorrow, Monday, chance of showers before noon. And chances of showers and thunderstorms between noon and 4 p.m. and after 4 p.m. Patchy smoke before 4 p.m. and after 5 p.m. Sunny through mid-morning. High 77 tomorrow. And chance of precipitation is 60%. That's encouraging. And tomorrow night, chance of showers and thunderstorms before 9 p.m. And patchy smoke, of course. Pretty much through the evening. Chance of precipitation tomorrow night, 30%. And Tuesday's looking like 50% chance of showers, thunderstorms. High, let's see, what are they saying? High 76 on Tuesday. And it's looking like maybe a chance of thunderstorms and showers for the rest of the week. Highs are in the upper 70s. And lows will be in the low 50s. So hopefully we get some wet stuff on the ground and get the moisture back in here for a little bit of monsoon season. And of course, extreme fire danger exists. Fire restrictions are stage two and are in effect for San Miguel County. No open fires, no smoking except within enclosed vehicle or building. No campfires, charcoal grills, wood-burning stoves, tiki torches, chimneys at private residences or campgrounds. No explosives or firecrackers, of course. No operating equipment powered by an internal or external combustion engine without a working spark arrestor. And possession of a pressurized fire extinguisher. Violations, of course, include hefty fines and liability in the event of a resulting fire. Of course, no welding or acetylene torches unless in a totally cleared area of 10 feet by 10 feet. And pressurized fire extinguisher must be on hand as well. So do be careful up there and out there, wherever you are.
And residents, of course, in the far western portion of San Miguel County are being notified to go into ready status to prepare for possible evacuation due to the recent fire behavior associated with the Ferris fire, which is currently burning in Dolores and Montezuma counties. Of course, all this information is available on a Watch Duty app. And that is readily available online. So, we're hoping maybe some of this rain will put a little bit of a damper on wildfires out west, which are pretty numerous, not only in the state, but pretty much in the entire western part of the country. Anyway, you're in tune with KOTO Telluride and KOK Ridgeway and translators K287CC Placerville, K207AS Telluride Pandora, K262DL in Norwood, K202AU in Ophir. And, of course, KOK Ridgeway and your array can be found at 90.3 FM. So, hope you're all listening out there and having a little reprieve from smoking conditions. We got another hour and 49 minutes of classical music program. And we've got some Beethoven queued up here. This the string quartet in B flat major, opus 130, rather late work by Beethoven. His opus numbers go up to 135. And this performed by the Orion String Quartet. And members of the Orion String Quartet include Daniela and Todd Phillips, brothers who share the first violin seat, and Steve Tannenbaum on viola, and Tim Eddy on cello.

Well, two pieces for solo piano by Johannes Brahms there. The Rhapsody for piano in E-flat major, opus 119, number 4. And the Intermezzo for piano in E-flat minor, opus 118, number 6. Quite late works of Brahms there, as played by Murray.

Anyway, yeah, hey, it's 8 o'clock here at KOTO Telluride, Colorado, and KOOK Ridgeway. And, hey, don't forget there's residents in the far western portion of San Miguel County are being notified to go into a ready status to prepare for possible evacuation due to recent fire behavior associated with the Ferris Fire, which is currently burning in Dolores and Montezuma counties. I don't have an update as of now what the acreage is on that fire, but I think it's, I'll give it a plus or minus 60,000 acres. And depending on weather conditions, fire officials may initiate a strategic fire as part of firefighting operations. If this occurs, residents may see flames or smoke within one of their zones, then that zone down there being zone 15. If you look on the Watch Duty app, you can bring that up and familiarize yourselves with the current conditions in Dolores and Montezuma counties. And with that said, we hope for the best and hope for some precipitation here in the next 24 hours or so, as prognosticized, we'll say, by the U.S. Weather Service. So, anyway, a little less than an hour of classical music programming, and music of Finnish composer Jan Sibelius coming up. This, the Symphony No. 2, Opus 43 in D major, and Leonard Bernstein is directing the New York Philharmonic in this recording.

All right, Patsy brings us up to 903. Let's see what's going on. Residents in the far western portion of San Miguel County are being notified to go into ready status. That should be everywhere around here. Everyone should just be careful. Be ready to evacuate. Status: possible evacuation due to recent fire behavior. The Ferris Fire, which is currently burning in Dolores, Montezuma counties. The affected area is Zone 15, which is all the areas east of Highway 141 from the top of Slick Rock Hill to the San Miguel Dolores County line. There's currently no fire burning in Zone 15 anywhere or anywhere in San Miguel County. This is a precautionary measure for San Miguel County to help his residents to be prepared and ensure they have ample time to respond should conditions change. If I hear anything more, I'll let you know. This is Coder on the Coop. Yeah, DOG, BANE, I'm until midnight.

0: Fair warning. Alpha means G. No, other way around. 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Either way.
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0: 9:30. Pa brings us up to 2130 straight up. 75 degrees high up on Pond Street. Cooking. That was Hard Pig. 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I'll put you down. 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But I'm looking in here and there's nothing. Is everyone's here or there? Either way, we're in fire two, stage two fire restrictions right now. So no open fires, no smoking outside. Be careful driving around. Your catalytic converter exhaust system can easily ignite stuff. No explosives. No welding. No operating heavy equipment without spark arresters. You know. Be smart. This is Left Behind. 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I don't know if you're getting out on 90.3 or not, but 91.7 terrestrially through frequency modulation. Other places in the Western Slope. Code KOTO.org.
1: We all got left behind.

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So go on the coupe.

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0: Oh. 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
1: I know.
0: That was off the release Bookburner.
1: Easy, man. 10 o'clock. 2200 straight up. What's going on, man? July 12th. 2026. Getting there, man. The waning crescent is at 5% of illumination today. Five. Rise is at 0334 and the set is at 1930. The new moon will be in 2 days. And the full moon will be in 17 days from now. Plan accordingly. What do I got for the next? You got DOG B&E till midnight. We're still in fire restrictions. It's still burning. Everybody be careful not to contribute to it. If you have any questions, your best advice is to go to Watch Duty app. Check it out. I'm going to start you out with some Circle Jerks. This one's called Letter Bomb. This is a KOTO in the coop.

0: That was We Fly Alone. 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
1: The band was called Pins of Light off their release, too. This is the KOTO and the Coop. I haven't heard anything new about the fires. If I do, I'll let you know. Don't worry about it. At this point, I haven't heard anything, which is good. But I know it's growing. 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
1: Because if you want blood, you got it.

That was Auto Tune Ghost Rider off the release Locos Live in Venice. So this one's off the release Sister Faith. The song's called Doing Time. It's the Coliseum. So go on, cute.

0: Hoover 3, man. That's what you and the drum machine can do, man. Rock that out.
1: The first one was closer. That was the man.
0: I know, we keep, let's go look a little further. Let's find TV out, man.
1: Hold on. It's really... There we go. Let's see this. Try it. Oh, here we go.

Just on the KOTL. KOK. I'm looking at the Ferris fire update. This is from Friday, July 10th, so it's pretty old, but residents in the far western portion of San Miguel County are being notified to go into ready status because of the Ferris fire that is burning Dolores and Montezuma counties. Affected area is Zone 15, which is all areas east of 141 from the top of Slick Rock Hill to San Miguel Dolores County line. There's currently no fire burning in Zone 15 anywhere in San Miguel County, which is good. This is a precautionary measure. Be careful. This is to help the residents be prepared and ensure they have ample time to respond should conditions change, depending on conditions. So what? Yeah, Hoover? How about, there's a lot of echo, man. Here you go. Speaking of Cotton and Echo, right? Foo Fighters? That's what you want to hear? Here you go.

0: Live Nighthawk
1: from 1977.
0: That was after Lemmy was gone. Let's see who's on bass. Adrian Cha.
1: All right, there you go. Stasha was gone. It's not quite the same LSD doing that.
0: That was going on in the early 60s. But man.
1: Anyway, here's the Deftones.

childhood end brings me up to the end of my show. 11:59, still 66.6 degrees. No news on the fires. I think for the best, your best bet is to go to Watch Duty app, check it out. You're around here in these areas, be ready to go. There you go.

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Also, KOTO Translators, K287 CC Placerville, K207 AS Telluride and Pandora, K262 DL Norwood, and K207 AU Ophir.

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know, everybody always asks me, so Bobby Rush, why do you work two jobs and give all your money to your woman? Well, that's the way a man's supposed to do it, especially if he got a pookie poo. That's what I am. Let me tell you about it, fellas.

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First wind's a winter, I see him again. And it's farewell, and this yellow-headed misery I've known.

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Thank you.

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Tschüssi!

0: our lives together. 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
1: Look, was a long time, long drives we used to spend together, now it's different. And I think about the old ways, old days, everything seemed better, now it's different. Something's missing.

0: The world is demanding. It's often confusing and challenging, but it's just as often rich with beauty.
1: Well, I think it gives a symbol of hope. The big woods are really a jewel in the Mississippi River Valley. And I think it will attract a lot of positive interest in conservation of our southern forest.
2: Fitzpatrick and Simon spend as much time as they can on the river. If the ivory bill really has survived here, and they believe it has, it's a gift, says Fitzpatrick. The bird's habitat, the once vast bottomland forests of the South and Midwest, was almost totally logged out. Here, somehow, the bird has come down where it ought to be.
0: This is Michelle Norris from NPR News. Day in and day out, through the good and the bad, public radio enriches life with an intimate view of the world and its people, bringing you stories that inform and inspire. When you reach out to make a pledge, you make it all possible.

at midnight. We're gonna let it all hang out. After midnight, we're gonna chuckle and shout. 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

say he was born lucky. Maybe it's the resolve with which he fought within the end, attributed to his friends, but he was born lucky.

Good morning, and thank you for tuning in to KOTO KOOK Radio. Happy Monday. You are tuned into another episode of Foreign Voyages, a little radio show where we like to explore international jazz, symphonic jazz, ambient jazz, all of these beautiful genres of jazz that fall under the big umbrella that is jazz. We're going to start it out this morning like we always do in Brazil with some Antonio Carlos Jobim. Here we've got The Face I Love, Su Encanto.

Sakamoto out of Japan. That was Obeyed 2020. Now we're going to land in Norway, where we've got some Sven Liebeck. We're going to check out this Nature Waltz here on Coda Radio.

Wow, that was amazing. Enrico Piedanuzzi right there out of Italy. That was Sicilian Dream. Now we're going to take it up to Sweden, where we've got Sven Vander in this tune, Setting Off.

Quizás, quizás, quizás, right there from Chico Oliveira and Diego Fugnero. Out of Brazil. Now we are up in Portugal, where we've got Montanhas Azuis. The song Ilha de Plástico, here on Cuddle Radio.

very cool stuff right there from Thiago Catania out of Brazil and France, and Celine Desimborg out of France and Mongolia. We're going to take it to a very cool artist out of Norway and Brazil. A very cool mix. Her name is Charlotte Dos Santos, and here's her tune, Pale Moon.

Agustín Pereira Lucena, right there, out of Argentina. Tema para Martín. Next up, we're going to listen to a very cool song by Ile out of Puerto Rico, featuring Natalia Lafourcade out of Mexico. This song is Encantos, here in Coda Radio.

beautiful stuff out of France right there. That was Remy Wassine Chambel and Naomi Dussassois. That song, Aéroport. We're going to head from France to Australia, where we've got some David Versace. We're going to listen to this wonderful tune, Year of the Horse, here on Coda Radio.

Kata Reboda. Right there, out of Argentina. Con Vos, name that tune. We're going to take this foreign voyage from Argentina to Hungary, where we've got a favorite of mine, Jazz Boys. You'll listen to their song, Kulka, here on Kodo Radio.

0: Good morning. The day before he died, Senator Lindsey Graham said he got the White House to sign off on new sanctions against Russia. He was working with Senator Richard Blumenthal, who joins us this hour of Morning Edition from NPR News. Democrats in Maine now have a process to pick their replacement for Graham Plattner. I'm Michelle Martin.
1: And I'm A. Martinez. We hear from one of the people trying to get on the ballot to face off against Senator Susan Collins. Also, an NPR investigation looked at nearly 1 million grievances filed by federal prisoners. They are winning less often and often face retaliation just for complaining. It's Monday, July 13th. On this day in 1923, the original Hollywood sign went up. For decades, it said Hollywood Land to advertise a real estate development. News is next.
2: Live from NPR News in Washington, I'm Kristen Wright. Oil prices are higher today following the latest U.S. attacks against Iran. U.S. Central Command says American forces hit about 140 Iranian targets on Saturday and dozens more yesterday. They included coastal radar sites, missile and drone capabilities, and small boats. It followed more Iranian attacks on commercial shipping in the Strait of Hormuz. NPR's Hadil Al-Shalchi reports on market reaction.
3: The price of the benchmark global oil jumped more than 4% after markets opened. That brought the barrel to $79, a 9% spike from its price before the U.S.-Israeli war with Iran started in February. Roughly 20% of the world's oil supply passed through the key international waterway. Kepler, a data and analytics company that tracks global commodity and shipping markets, said that crossings through the Strait of Hormuz dropped to 22 ships last week, an almost 85% drop from the pre-war traffic. The status of the ceasefire talks is unknown. They were supposed to continue after the funeral of Ayatollah Ali Khamenei, which ended last week. Hadil Al-Shalchi, NPR News, Istanbul.
2: Congress returns to Washington from their July 4th recess today. The death of South Carolina Senator Lindsey Graham is a sudden major shift. Graham was elected to the Senate in 2002 after serving in the House. He was a close ally of President Trump and known as a strong advocate in U.S. foreign policy. NPR's Claudia Grisales reports the senator had just gotten back from Ukraine.
4: To start, he was chairman of the Senate Budget Committee, which will need to recalibrate their plans. And of course, he had this outsized role in foreign policy. Lawmakers in both chambers say they're now anxious to tackle a Russia sanctions bill that Graham, in his last press conference on Friday, said the White House had signed off on. And he also said he was more optimistic than ever that they had found a formula to end Russia's war with Ukraine.
2: The medical examiner says Graham likely died from a tear in his aorta. The Red Cross is declaring a national blood emergency, citing a sharp drop in donations. NPR's Rob Stein reports.
5: The Red Cross is declaring the emergency because donations have been falling since the end of May, causing the national blood supply to drop by about 25% by the end of June. Blood donations often decline this time of year because regular routines get disrupted by summer travel, and blood drives at places like schools and colleges go on hiatus. At the same time, demand for blood increases because of a spike in injuries from car crashes and more people participating in activities like biking, hiking, and boating. And that's what's happening again this year. The Red Cross says there's a deficit of about 3,500 units of blood each week. Rob Stein, NPR News.
2: You're listening to NPR News from Washington. Today is the second day of a two-day break with no World Cup matches. The four teams in the semifinals, France, Spain, Argentina, and England, are getting ready to play Tuesday and Wednesday. But as Kayvon Antonio Haidari reports, there's no rest for the fans who either go home or adapt their travel plans.
6: Win or lose, the fans have to travel in this gigantic World Cup. Johannes Braga will return home to Houston, satisfied even though Norway lost to England.
7: De costa a costa, ya hemos venido dos veces a Kansas.
6: Rivals England and Argentina play in Atlanta. Juan Romero will be there with his sons following Argentina. We've been twice in Kansas, twice in Dallas, Miami, and now back to Atlanta, he says. Prices are abusive, but the love for Argentina and the team is everything. Romero wants to complete the odyssey in New York. At the final, on Sunday. For NPR News, I'm Kayvon Antonio Haidari.
2: Epidemiologists and case investigators working at an Ebola treatment center in the Democratic Republic of Congo are on strike over unpaid salaries and bonuses. The outbreak there has killed more than 700 people. A housing affordability bill is now law without President Trump's signature. The president had backed it, but then changed his mind and said he wouldn't sign it unless lawmakers passed a stricter voting ID bill. I'm Kristen Wright, and this is NPR News from Washington.
8: 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Other contributors include the estate of Joan B. Kroc, whose bequest serves as an enduring investment in the future of public radio and seeks to help NPR be the model for high-quality journalism in the 21st century. This is NPR.

0: It's Morning Edition from NPR News. Amy Martinez in Los Angeles, California.
1: And I'm Michelle Martin in Washington, D.C. Good morning. Early findings from the D.C. Medical Examiner show that Senator Lindsey Graham died from a tear in his aorta caused by heart disease. He was 71 years old.
0: The South Carolina Republican was a committed advocate of U.S. military intervention abroad and also a close ally of President Trump.
1: In a few minutes, we're going to speak with U.S. Senator Richard Blumenthal, a Democrat who worked with Graham across party lines. But first, NPR Congress reporter Eric McDaniel is here to talk about the legacy Graham leaves behind. Good morning, Eric.
2: Hey.
1: So Graham served for more than 20 years in the U.S. Senate. What would you say he was known for?
2: I mean, he was one of the last standard bearers of a bygone Republican idea that the U.S. should be the world's protector. He supported the U.S. military campaign.

0: as robust military aid for Ukraine and Israel. He, in fact, just returned from an overseas trip to bolster security relationships with U.S. allies. Ukrainian President Volodymyr Zelensky said Graham had visited the country 10 times since its war with Russia began.
1: And what would you say he was known for on domestic issues?
0: Well, as chair of the Judiciary Committee during Trump's first term, Graham shepherded the confirmations of scores of federal judges. He was instrumental in getting Trump's three Supreme Court nominees all the way to the bench. And last year, as chair of the Budget Committee, he successfully steered Trump's signature tax policy legislation, the One Big Beautiful Bill Act, through a briar patch of negotiations with his colleagues and Senate procedural staff to get the package across the finish line without any Democratic support. Not to mention, his close relationship with President Trump made him a key go-between in crucial moments, including publicly lobbying his Senate colleagues to acquit Trump on impeachment charges after the president attempted to remain in power despite losing the 2020 presidential election.
1: Well, let's go back for a minute. How did he get into politics to begin with?
0: According to his campaign biography, Graham was born in the town of Central South Carolina and lived in a single room with his family adjoining his parents' bar, liquor store, and pool house. His parents died when he was still in school, and he became his sister's primary caretaker. He eventually adopted her. After finishing law school, Graham served 6 years active duty in the Air Force before entering politics. He remained in the South Carolina Air National Guard and then the Air Force Reserves until 2015, so that's more than three decades of military service, and it's a story he told a lot when he was seeking the GOP presidential nomination in 2016.
1: Right. That's a little known chapter. I don't think many people remember that.
0: Yeah.
1: So what do we know about who might replace him in the Senate?
0: The state's Republican governor, South Carolina's Republican governor, will appoint someone to serve for the remainder of this year. In early August, a special Republican primary election will be held to decide on a Republican general election candidate for November. And the winner will go on to face Democrat Annie Andrews in the general election come November. They'll be sworn in January.
1: So, you know, Republican control of the Senate was already so narrow. One of Kentucky Senator Mitch McConnell has been hospitalized for several weeks. We now hear that he's in a rehab facility. How does Graham's death and McConnell's absence affect their ability to implement their agenda?
0: Look, as Republican Senate Majority Leader John Thune says, the Senate is bound by arithmetic, and they already had thin margins on top of a gaggle of defectors in the Republican conference who are on their way out the door and frustrated with the president. Graham was a key figure in moving legislation through the chamber, and while Kentucky Senator Mitch McConnell says he's been moved to this rehab facility and is regaining strength, he says he can't return to the Senate to vote quite yet, which is going to leave some thin margins.
1: That is NPR Congress reporter Eric McDaniel. Eric, thank you.
0: Thanks, Michelle.
2: We're joined now by a Senate colleague of the late Lindsey Graham. Richard Blumenthal is a Democrat from Connecticut. He recently partnered with Graham on a bipartisan push to ramp up sanctions against Russia for its full-scale invasion of Ukraine. Senator, I understand you were in contact with Graham just this weekend. Anything you can tell us about that last conversation?
3: In my last conversation with Senator Graham, he was absolutely exultant, calling from Kyiv. In fact, we had a number of conversations seeking final approval from the White House for our Russia sanctions bill, which he was going to discuss with President Zelensky. And in fact, confirmation came through at the very last moment that President Trump would support a bill that we drafted in lengthy, painstaking sessions, which would impose scorching tariffs and sanctions on purchasers of Russian oil and stop them from fueling Putin's war machine. So he was really over the moon saying, we've done good. This is a big effing deal. He was in great shape.
2: Do you think, Senator, that his death could have an impact somehow on that and also U.S. support for Ukraine more broadly?
3: My hope is, very honestly, that his Republican colleagues and some of my Democratic colleagues will see it as a fitting tribute to pass this legislation right now. Senator Graham, in his final moments on this earth, was very aware of the critical moment that we have right now. Ukraine has turned the tide on the battlefield. It is actually gaining net territory. It's inflicting losses of about 30,000 more casualties a month on Russia. It has set back Russia's economy. It's reaching deep into Russia with its drones and missiles. And now these sanctions would be pivotal in getting Putin to the peace table. That was his objective. And my hope is that his death, tragic as it is, will provide an

0: impetus to President Trump and my Republican colleagues to pass the Russia sanctions bill.
1: That was Senator Graham's 10th wartime trip to Ukraine over the past weekend. So, and one other thing, too, because Senator Graham had an interventionist approach to foreign policy that maybe you don't often find in President Trump's America First circle. What do you think his death could mean more broadly for U.S. foreign policy, at least in the short term?
0: My hope, again, it's a hope, not by any means a prediction or a certainty, is that maybe President Trump will view more favorably the kind of non-isolationist view of the world that Senator Graham believed in so deeply. I hope that his legacy, at least in part, is that America has a vital role to play in defending democracy in Ukraine, because it is in our self-interest to stop Putin before he attacks NATO nations, Poland, Finland, the Baltic states, where then we would have an Article 5 obligation to put troops on the ground. So Ukraine is doing the fighting and dying, but it's our fight to stop Putin and defend democracy there, which is vital to our national self-interest. And I hope his death, while not itself necessarily a persuasive factor, will open minds to be more receptive.
1: Where in other areas, where did you as a Democrat also align with Lindsey Graham on?
0: I worked with Lindsey Graham on internet safety, particularly for children. We supported a measure called the Earn It Act, which said to big tech, which right now, as you know, has immunity under Section 230 of the Communication Decency Act. This immunity is so exceptional and, in fact, unique, but big tech gained it at a time when it was nascent and small. Now it is immune from any real restraint in the harm that it does to children and others. So Senator Graham and I were very insistent that Section 230 should be modified, in fact, eliminated. And he was also a champion of certain gun violence protection measures. We worked together on red flag statutes that became part of the Safer Communities Act, the bipartisan Safer Communities Act. He was a defender of his views very staunchly, but willing to work across the aisle.
1: One more thing, Senator. I want to raise something that's become common in our hyper-partisan climate online. People who disagreed with Graham politically are celebrating his death. You knew him. Can you share your thoughts on the man he was and the legacy he leaves?
0: I disagreed profoundly and passionately with Senator Graham on many issues. The SAVE Act, Iran, his approach to the budget and taxation. He justified the massive tax cuts. We disagreed often, but we worked together where we could find common ground and where we could advance selected interests. And I think he was a believer in the Senate as an institution in trying to get things done, trying to make it function and work so as to produce measures that benefit the American people. But I will emphasize, you know, our disagreements were vehement and sometimes, in fact, extremely vigorous to the point of not talking. But, you know, he believed in coming back and trying to get things done.
1: Senator Graham was also an ally and a friend of Donald Trump. Not always the case. In 2015, he famously called Trump a, quote, race-baiting, xenophobic, religious bigot. Why do you think, Senator Blumenthal, why do you think he ultimately decided to align himself with Trump after he won that first presidential election?
0: You know, really honestly, I am not going to try to psychoanalyze Lindsey Graham. Obviously, he had some of the most impactful epithets about Donald Trump at various points. And frankly, to the frustration of our mutual friend, John McCain, who was staunchly opposed to Trump to the very end of his life, Lindsey Graham had a more favorable relationship with Trump. Obviously, he probably would say that he had to do it because it was necessary to get things done. And he had to have this relationship with the President of the United States. Very far from my attitude. I have fought President Trump at almost every turn. I regard him as a grave danger to democracy. And Lindsey Graham and I rarely talk about Trump or his reasons. In fact, I don't think we ever talked about his reasons for supporting Trump when he did.
1: That's Democratic Senator Richard Blumenthal of Connecticut. Senator, thank you very much for your thoughts on this.
0: Thank you.

0: In the new comedy film, The Invite, an unhappily married couple invites the couple upstairs over for an uncomfortable and revelatory dinner party. On the next Fresh Air, the film's screenwriters, Rashida Jones and Will McCormick. 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
2: 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I'm Michelle Martin.
3: And I'm A. Martinez. When federal prisoners face problems such as abuse by another prisoner or by a guard, they can file a grievance. But the way that system works, prisoners almost always fail, no matter how serious their problem is. And there's often a cost for prisoners who complain. Retaliation is common. Those are conclusions of new reporting by NPR Investigations correspondent Joseph Shapiro and Christy Thompson of the Marshall Project. Here's Joe with our report and a warning. This story talks about sexual violence.
4: Nobody believed J.M., a prisoner at the federal penitentiary at Atwater, California, when he said a guard sucker punched him.
5: She yelled at me, and I stopped, and I turned around, and she, like, walked up to me still yelling. She literally just cocked back and jumped and punched me in my face.
4: J.M. said the dispute started when the corrections officer took the straw hat he bought from the prison commissary, a hat to protect him from the sun. Later, he asked for the form to fill out to get it back. That's when he said she hit him and then called other guards.
5: All this commotion, I see all these officers come in.
4: We're using JM's initials because he fears retaliation if staff at his new prison know this history from his old prison.
5: The officers end up taking me to a blind spot, assault me, sexually assault me.
4: Nobody believed that part of JM's story either, that guards sexually assaulted him, pushing an object up his rectum. NPR and the Marshall Project investigated the failure of the grievance system in federal prisons. It was set up to give prisoners an opportunity to file complaints about problems from a ripped mattress to abuse by corrections officers. We obtained a data set of nearly 1 million grievances going back 24 years. We calculated how often federal prisoners win on their complaints and found they're winning fewer and fewer. Less than 2% of those grievances now, down from 7% in 2000. And that doesn't count the many more times they're stopped from filing a grievance at all. Another common problem is that when prisoners complain, they face retaliation. That's what JM says happened to him.
5: I tried to file remedies and I ended up getting chained to the bed 30, 40 hours at a time, 30, 40 plus hours at a time.
4: JM faced a disciplinary hearing. It was his story against the claims of several corrections officers. But prison officials were sitting on evidence that supported JM. A videotape showed that, in fact, the guard did punch JM, just as he'd claimed. And a medical report from a prison hospital showed a nurse had found rectal bleeding, an indication of sexual assault. Last month, Sandra Munigay, the guard who JM says sucker punched him, was sentenced to 4 months in prison for filing a false report during the investigation of the assault. We called Munigay's lawyer, who said that neither he nor his client would comment.
6: This is my little space. This is my shop.
4: Erin Mariano is out of prison. She works as a detailer at a car dealer in Spokane, Washington. Mariano says she faced retaliation when she tried to file grievances at a federal women's prison that got the nickname the Rape Club.
6: Officers opening up the shower curtain and standing there trying to have a conversation with me while I'm in the shower.
4: Court records show sexual abuse was routine at the prison in Dublin, California.
6: Opening the door while I'm sitting on the toilet, just being so inappropriate. They'll open up the door and stand there and have a conversation with you and come sit on your bed and kick their feet up while you're in the middle of getting dressed.
4: Loriano says she tried to file grievances and quickly faced retaliation. Guards would read her complaints and then tell other guards. They put Loriano in solitary confinement, took away her phone privileges. One of the cruelest punishments was the most bizarre. When a guard who objected to her filing grievances would give her orders.
6: You can take your ass out in the yard and do this. You know, go kill the geese. Go ahead, Loriano. Go grab a rake. Go get what you need. You're staying out in the yard for the whole day.
4: Get the rake. Kill the geese. At Dublin, geese would fly into the fenced-in prison yard and lay their eggs. As punishment for speaking up and filing grievances, she says guards many times made her rake up the eggs. The adult geese attacked, hissing and biting her as they tried to protect those eggs.
6: The eggs were probably, they were good size. Like, you could hold them up to the light and you could see the little geese alive inside of them.
4: The Federal Bureau of Prisons says it can't speak about individual cases, but that it doesn't allow retaliation for filing a grievance. The problems at Dublin went on for years as women like Loriano were deterred from filing their warnings. In 2024, after media exposure of the sexual abuse, the Bureau of Prisons shut down the facility. The warden, a chaplain, and several corrections officers got charged and sentenced to prison. The system that makes it so hard for prisoners to file grievances was created by Congress with the Prison Litigation Reform Act of 1996.
7: Came out of a moment where there was an increasing backlash to the prisoner rights movement of the 1960s and the 1970s.
4: Toussaint Lossier teaches the history of prisons at the University of Massachusetts Amherst. He says there was a brief period when prisoners started gaining rights, including more ability to sue over mistreatment. But that changed with the 1996 law.
7: If you think about the 1990s and the kind of boom in prison construction that's taking place during that period, prison wardens and other officials who are trying to figure out how best to manage this increasing prison population and the possibility that as you put more people in prison, you could end up with an increasingly kind of restive population.
4: The answer, he says, was to take harsher steps to control prisoners. Supermax prisons, the use of solitary confinement, and the creation of that grievance system that Lossier says was designed to make it hard for someone to complain or to take a grievance to court. In May, the investigative arm of Congress reported that most prisoners say they're afraid to report even a serious sexual assault because they fear prison staff will retaliate against them for complaining. Joseph Shapiro, NPR News.

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1: Old electric vehicle batteries need to be recycled. If they aren't, they become hazardous waste. But shipping hazardous materials is expensive, and the economics of battery recycling don't always pencil out.
2: No one's paying me for it. I have to pay to get rid of it.
1: I'm Mary Louise Kelly. How to turn old EV batteries into resources rather than burdens on All Things Considered from NPR News.

0: Live from NPR News in Washington, I'm Dave Mattingly. South Carolina's governor is expected to appoint someone to fill the remainder of Senator Lindsey Graham's term on Capitol Hill ahead of a Republican primary in August. Graham died over the weekend at the age of 71 from what a medical examiner says was a tear in the aorta. Graham died hours after returning from a trip to Ukraine. He spent more than 30 years in Congress, first in the House and then the Senate. Graham had also served in the U.S. Air Force, the Air National Guard, and the Reserves. He'd been seeking a fifth term in the Senate in November. Former Republican Senator Jeff Flake of Arizona served on the Senate Judiciary Committee with Graham. Though Graham became a strong supporter of President Trump, Flake says Graham had a record of bipartisanship on many issues, including the appointment of judges and the confirmation of Supreme Court nominees.
1: He had voted for President Obama's nominees to the court and for ambassadorships, for cabinet positions, and he was very bipartisan in that way.
0: He was speaking to NPR's Weekend All Things Considered. Republican Senator Mitch McConnell of Kentucky says a fall and a subsequent bout with pneumonia are what have kept him in the hospital and a rehab center for nearly a month. The former Senate Majority Leader issued a statement over the weekend. This is NPR News from Washington. President Trump says the U.S. is taking over the Strait of Hormuz. He was speaking to Fox and Friends this morning following a weekend of U.S. airstrikes against Iran. U.S. Central Command says about 140 Iranian targets were hit on Saturday and dozens more were attacked yesterday after Iran struck commercial ships in the strait. Separately, an advisor to Iran's supreme leader insists Iran controls the Strait of Hormuz. A panel created by European Commission President Ursula von der Leyen is expected to issue its recommendations today on how to protect children from the dangers of social media. Terry Schultz has more.
2: The group's findings will be presented, and von der Leyen is expected to use their opinions to form her own legislative proposal by September. The commission chief has expressed her personal concerns, blaming social media's business models for treating children's attention as a commodity and exploiting addictive design. She's believed to favor an EU-wide ban on access for youth up to age 16. That model has enforcement problems in Australia, the first country to try it, but some EU governments are forging ahead anyway, including Denmark, France, Germany, Greece, and Spain. For NPR News, I'm Terry Schultz in Brussels.
0: Yannick Sinner is celebrating his second consecutive men's singles title at Wimbledon. He beat Alexander Zverev in four sets. I'm Dave Mattingly in Washington.

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1: This is Morning Edition from NPR News. I'm Michelle Martin in Washington, D.C.
2: And Amy Martinez in Los Angeles, California. Democrats in Maine are scrambling to choose a replacement for Graham Plattner. He ended his campaign for U.S. Senate after he was accused of rape by a former girlfriend, a charge he denies. NPR senior political correspondent Tamara Keith reports from Maine.
3: Just 1 month ago, Alan Crichton was playing saxophone at Graham Plattner's primary night victory party. Now he's at a brewery in Belfast and grappling with disappointment.
4: I have so many mixed feelings. I like the guy. I like his message a great deal. And I think he galvanized people who were just kind of sick of what's happening.
3: Crichton says the situation now is a big old mess. He's a Democrat and was hoping the charismatic populist Plattner would be the one to finally knock out longtime Republican senator from Maine, Susan Collins. Though at this point, he'll vote for whoever the Maine Democratic Party selects.
4: I hope it's somebody who can kind of carry the torch that Graham kind of lit and held out there really strongly. He was a very inspiring guy.
3: Maine Democrats will hold a convention on July 25th. Where 601 delegates will choose a replacement candidate.
5: Would you happen to be a registered Democrat?
3: David Costello, who came in third in the June Senate primary, is one of more than half a dozen Democrats who've raised their hands to run.
6: Yeah, we've got to collect 500 signatures by the 21st.
3: On Sunday morning, he was in downtown Brunswick gathering signatures to qualify to be considered at the convention.
6: People are going to grumble. I've grumbled a little bit. But I think whoever the nominee is will have tremendous support.
3: Before the Plattner meltdown, Maine was seen by Democrats as a key pickup opportunity in their effort to gain control of the Senate. In this state where Kamala Harris won the statewide popular vote in 2024, Senator Collins was seen as uniquely vulnerable. Over the weekend, Collins walked in the annual Moxie Day parade in Lisbon, flanked by a large group of volunteers in matching red shirts.
7: People appreciate the fact that I provide steady leadership, and the word steady does come up a lot, and that I continue to work really hard for Maine.
3: Steady wouldn't be the word to describe how Democratic voters are feeling in this moment. Many are left wondering whether the energy Plattner's campaign generated will leave the race with the man.
8: I do have that deep-seated concern of how many folks are going to say, oh, well, this man failed me. Why trust someone ever again?
3: That's Democrat Maddie Daughtry, who is president of the Maine State Senate. She's encouraged that many of the candidates now running are embracing the same progressive message of transformational change that Plattner campaigned on.
8: I ran for office when I was 25 because I was really, really angry. I was working four jobs. I couldn't afford an apartment and I had no health care. And unfortunately, that story has not changed. And it is the lived reality for millions of us across this country. And we need to find who can pick up that mantle, who understands what that life is like, and really tap into that raw energy.
3: Talking to voters in the state, there was no clear front runner in the truncated race to replace Plattner, or even a consensus on whether he should have gotten out of the race. Tamara Keith, NPR News, Brunswick, Maine.
1: Shannon Bellows is one of the Democrats hoping to replace Graham Plattner and run for U.S. Senate. She's also Maine's Secretary of State. Secretary Bellows, thank you so much for joining us.
9: Good morning. Thank you for having me.
1: So we've just heard from Tam that the convention to decide this is on July 25th. As briefly as you can, how is it going to work?
9: So anyone who wants to be a candidate must gather 500 signatures and submit their papers to the party by Wednesday. This coming weekend, there are going to be county committee meetings. Any Democrat can participate. They just need to register or they can just show up. And then At the convention, delegates selected at these county meetings will elect the standard bearer. And that's really important because I think what you heard in this segment is that we need folks who can unite the party.
1: Yeah. So you previously ran against Senator Collins in 2014. You lost by more than 30 points. Why do you think you have a better chance this time?
9: So when I ran, I was head of the ACLU. I had just come off of 7 years of fighting for marriage equality. And I was looking for change in Washington, people who would be leaders on progressive issues and fighters and not waiting to see which way the wind was blowing. And I'd never run for office before. No one wanted to run against Susan Collins. So I said, okay, I'm not afraid of a tough fight. I lost. But after that, I learned a lot. And 2 years later, I ran for the state Senate and I won a district that voted for Trump and voted for me. And I ran on my roots in Maine, my passion for working class values, because I'm a carpenter's daughter that grew up without electricity or running water, dirt poor in down East Maine. And voters voted for me and Trump. I got reelected twice and I went on to become Secretary of State. And, you know, along that journey, I learned how to bring people together, how to assemble a professional campaign, and really learned a lot about the stakes. And that's why I'm running in this moment.
1: So you've already won statewide. I think that would be one of your arguments. And also that I think that your own biography, I think, is part of your message. What about your policy goal? What would you say is your top goal if you are to win this seat?
9: So my top goals are Medicare for all, saving democracy. And honestly, we need to protect the Supreme Court. You know, and let's talk about the bigger picture, right? There is a movement here in Maine that is built by the people, and they deserve to have it carried forward through to November, because the stakes are not just about control of the U.S. Senate and control of the Supreme Court. And it's not just about saving democracy. The stakes are about the future of our friends and neighbors who are really struggling right now. The folks like my parents were, a carpenter, and my mom who worked nights in a light bulb factory and stayed home with three young babies during the day. I know what it's like. I know what folks are going through right now. And we need fighters who will stand up for them.
1: With just 30 seconds left here, it does appear that Senator Collins' campaign is likely going to keep bringing up the allegations against Plattner, including those voters knew about before. What should the Democratic response be?
9: We need to move forward to November. And I'm running in part to unify the party, to bring forward the progressive change that Plattner represented, but also to represent the women who've broken glass ceilings, who've been battle-tested, like Janet Mills. I can bring the party together.
1: That is Maine Secretary of State Shenna Bellows. She's running to replace Graham Plattner as Maine's Democratic Senate nominee. Madam Secretary, thanks so much for joining us this morning.
9: Thank you.
1: We've been talking to other Democrats running to replace Plattner. You can listen at npr.org. 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

0: Gary Baum investigated after he was informed there'd be an AI tribunal into some of his journalism. What he found stunned him. More next time on Here and Now.
1: With everything from groceries to orthodontics, yes, really, available on demand, why not public radio? 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
2: Good morning, Amy Martinez. New Zealand actor Sam Neill died today in Australia. He was 78. Neill was best known as Dr. Alan Grant from Jurassic Park. In April, he announced the cancer he'd been living with for 5 years was in remission. In an interview with The Guardian, Neill said that he wasn't afraid to die, but that it would annoy him instead because he wanted to see the olive trees on his New Zealand farm mature, and he wanted to watch his grandchildren get big. It's Morning Edition.
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4: This is Morning Edition from NPR News. I'm Michelle Martin.
2: Enemy Martinez, a prominent Palestinian doctor, is close to dying in an Israeli prison. That's according to his lawyer. Dr. Hossam Abu Safia has spent more than 500 days in detention. United Nations experts have condemned his treatment. Here's NPR's Emily Fang.
5: Dr. Hossam Abu Safia rose to global prominence for videos he made like this one. Filmed in North Gaza's Kamal Adwan Hospital, where he continued to treat patients during the war in Gaza despite Israeli bombing nearby and military orders to leave. We are being killed every day. We are being slaughtered, he says in this video, posted 3 days before the Israeli military stormed the hospital in December 2024. The military detained him, it told NPR in response to a request for comment, for suspected involvement with Hamas, an accusation his family denies. In prison, his lawyer says Abu Safia now suffers from food deprivation and is kept in solitary confinement. And his son, Elias Abu Safia, says the lawyer also told him his father endures daily beatings from Israeli prison guards. They mask their faces and they beat my father with a metal hammer to break his entire body, he said. Israel's prison service said in response to an NPR query that, quote, the allegations described are false, outrageous, and entirely without factual basis. But in a legal affidavit, the doctor's lawyer, Nasser Audeh, said during his last visit with the doctor in early July, he could barely recognize Dr. Abu Safia. So disfigured was his face and neck with fresh bruises from beatings. The lawyer said Abu Safia told him, they brought me here to kill me. I hear the world singing their praises about democracy and rule of law, but my father is still in prison, Abu Safia's son says. We've told the whole world, and yet they ignore the fate of my father. More than a year and a half after being detained, Israel has not charged Dr. Abu Safia. Instead, his detention has been repeatedly extended because he's been deemed an unlawful combatant, one of more than 1,300 people currently detained in this manner in Israel, under a broad law allowing Israel to hold people indefinitely for endangering state security. News of Abu Safia's treatment prompted a small protest in Israel in early July. Among the demonstrators are Israeli doctors with an advocacy group called Physicians for Human Rights. They are petitioning Israel to release Abu Safia and 13 other Palestinian doctors detained in Israeli prisons. Dr. Amit Tirosh says he believes Israel targeted Dr. Abu Safia precisely because he is a doctor.
6: And healthcare providers from all over the Gaza Strip just to perform what we call the medicide.
5: Medicide, the intentional destruction of medical capabilities, which the United Nations has also accused Israel of, a charge Israel denies. Detaining Abu Safia is connected, Tirosh says.
6: Ruin any possibility to provide any type of healthcare to the Gazan civilians. So I think this is part of it.
5: This month, an Israeli court ordered the state to address concerns about Dr. Abu Safiya's health. Israel responded, saying the doctor had been examined and was not in danger of dying, without offering further details. Emily Fang, NPR News, Tel Aviv.

0: This is Morning Edition from NPR News. I'm Ian Martinez.
1: And I'm Michelle Martin. Good morning. Italian Yannick Sinner is now a back-to-back Wimbledon champion. He defeated Germany's Alexander Zverev in four sets on Sunday. The women's final on Saturday featured two Czech players. Linda Noskova took home the title. Scooby Axon was covering Wimbledon for USA Today Sports, where he's also an enterprise reporter. And he's with us now. Good morning.
2: Good morning.
1: So Sinner lost the first set but went on to win. Was it a tough match for him?
2: Yeah, in the sense that when you look back at what he did in the French Open, he was expected to win, and then he flamed out in the second round because of the heat. In London this week, everybody talked about the heat, so when he lost the first set, everybody was like, oh, here we go again. But he battled back and just blitzed them in the final two sets to win back-to-back titles.
1: So you just mentioned he didn't make it very far in the French Open, which surprised a lot of people. How important was this win at Wimbledon for him?
2: Back-to-back champions, which has happened a handful of times. And also, you have to keep in mind that his biggest competitor, Carlos Alcaraz, has been out most of the year with a wrist injury. Mm-hmm. So he's expected to win these tournaments pretty easily. But, you know, again, tennis is a finicky sport, and anybody can beat anybody at any time. So for him to come back and win Wimbledon is impressive.
1: Let me go back to Novak Djokovic.
2: Yes.
1: He has 24 Grand Slam titles, the record, but he hasn't had any in a few years, and he lost to Sinner in the semifinal. Do people think Djokovic has another Grand Slam in him?
2: He does. This is what he does. He basically skips the pre-tournament tournaments, the majors, and then shows up at, like, the French and Wimbledon and makes the semifinals at age 39. It's absurd what he's doing. I mean, it's absolutely
1: so
2: impressive.
1: Don't count him out.
2: Absolutely don't count him out.
1: Let's talk about the women. This is the first time Linda Noskova made it to the Grand Slam final. How did the match play out?
2: Well, she squandered in the second set five championship points. So when you do something like that and then it goes to a third set, you can either break down or, you know, just come back. And she came back with a vengeance. The thing about these Czech women players is they're coming on strong. And the American women, you know, need to look out. There are nine American women in the top 50 of the rankings.
1: Wow.
2: There are eight Chechnya women in the top 50. Now, this is a country of about 10 million people. So just imagine that the state of North Carolina had eight women in the top 50 and the rest of the United States had nine.
1: Wow.
2: That's how impressive this is.
1: Wow. Okay, so before we let you go, about 40 seconds here, as we look ahead to the U.S. Open, what should we be watching for?
2: I will favor Jannik Sinner, and then I'm looking for Sabalenka to come back. She hasn't won a major this year. She's the defending champion here in New York. So I look for those two to come through the tournament.
1: All right. That's Scooby Axon. He covers tennis for USA Today. Scooby, thank you.
2: Thank you.
0: Nothing screams summer like ice cream. And a prominent doctor has a message. Go ahead, enjoy it. NPR's Allison Aubrey reports on how eating ice cream became part of a strategy to live a long, healthy life.
3: Zeke Emanuel is a physician who served as an advisor to the Obama administration, helping shape the Affordable Care Act. He believes in a system that invests in prevention, one that aims to keep people healthy. So when he released his book, literally titled Eat Your Ice Cream, I asked him what motivated him.
4: Mostly anger at the wellness industrial complex.
3: He says the wellness industry is selling people all kinds of things that are expensive and unproven.
4: I would say, number one, the latest fashion of peptides. Number two, whole body MRIs and other such scans. And then all sorts of supplements.
3: Marketed as anti-aging elixirs, Emanuel argues for a back-to-basics approach to maintain good health, starting with a diet you can actually enjoy. And though the title is a bit tongue-in-cheek, he points to evidence that people who are in the habit of eating ice cream actually have a lower risk of metabolic disease, despite the fact that it has a lot of sugar and fat. Researchers have dubbed this the ice cream paradox.
4: There's some data from 2014 that it appears that ice cream is actually pretty good at preventing development of type 2 diabetes. And dairy in general is good at preventing type 2 diabetes.
3: Dairy contains whey protein that may benefit glucose regulation. That's one possible explanation of the association. Emanuel is also big on consuming more fiber and fermented foods, pointing to the need to feed the bacteria in our guts.
4: Evolution would have gotten rid of them if they weren't there for a reason. And so treating them well through eating more fermented foods, whether it's yogurt or cottage cheese or hard cheeses like Gruyere or kimchi or sauerkraut, good things for us.
3: Emmanuel's other recommendations to increase your chances of a long, healthy life track with a huge body of evidence on the importance of daily habits, including exercise, social connections, and sufficient sleep. A new study published this month in the Annals of Internal Medicine finds people who skimp on sleep for just 6 weeks start to gain weight, in part because a lack of sleep throws off hunger hormones.
4: We know that biologically sleep must be important. We know it's important to consolidate long-term memories. We know it's important for DNA to repair. So there's a lot of very important elements.
3: And sleep should not be shortchanged. Emmanuel's most controversial advice is do not retire.
4: What does work provide? It provides, you know, a schedule, so you get up and you go. It provides mental challenge. It provides a social environment.
3: And he says unless you consciously recreate this sense of purpose, you can increase the risk of cognitive decline. There's endless hobbies you could take up and volunteer opportunities.
4: There are lots of organizations that need help, and you have skills and you can get to know people.
3: People who may want to meet up or get ice cream.
4: I enjoy it, that's for sure.
3: Chocolate hazelnut is his flavor of the summer, and he says, everything in moderation. Allison Aubrey, NPR News.
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0: 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And thank you to all y'all listeners. You're in tune to another episode of Foreign Voyages, a little radio show where we like to explore international jazz, jazz funk, and all of the beautiful genres that are in our jazz umbrella. But today, right now, we are going to start off with a little bird note.
1: This is bird note. Some ducks don't sound like ducks at all. Some, like the harlequin, squeak, earning them the nickname of sea mice. Harlequins are unique in the duck world in other ways as well. Alone among North American waterfowl, harlequins breed along fast-flowing rivers and streams. Quick and agile in rushing white water, they dive to the bottom of mountain streams for food. What kind of name is harlequin for a duck? If you're lucky enough to spot one of these rare birds in winter, perhaps along a rocky shore of the Puget Sound in Washington or Penobscot Bay in Maine, you may guess the answer. Dressed in multicolor patches, harlequin is the jester of traditional Italian comedy. The male duck with the jester's name is just as striking, with his slate-blue feathers and vivid white, black, and chestnut markings. The rigorous lives of harlequins require great adaptability, transitioning from freshwater to salt, from meals of caddisfly larvae to crabs and barnacles. Some, in fact, migrate by traveling directly downstream from the mountains to the ocean. Constant, however, is their unmatched ability to swim and feed in the turbulent waters where they live. For Bird Note, I'm Mary McCann. Today's show brought to you by the Bobolink Foundation.
0: Thank you to Mary, and thank you to Bird Note, and thank you to all y'all listeners. We're going to get going immediately right here. We've got some Moses dos Santos out of Brazil, and we're going to check out this song, Boa Viagem, here on KOTO Radio.

his cover of Gypsy Woman out of England. Next up, we're going to head to Italy, where we've got some Pellegrino. We're going to check out the tune Neapolitana Dance Rituals here on Coda Radio.

Some Nati Peluso right there out of Spain. Que llevan flores out of Spain. Now we're going to head up the Pyrenees to France, where we've got some Antoine Bouchereau. This song, Serenade.

Good stuff from Ian Pooley right there. Bay of Plenty. That tune out of England. Next up, we're going to head down to Brazil. We got some Evandro Rice. We're going to check out his song, Lee. Yeah. Got a half hour more in this foreign voyage, so I hope y'all are enjoying.

That was some Venocio out of Argentina. Lungo, the name of that tune. We're gonna head from Argentina over to Australia, where we've got some Miami Horror. We're gonna check out their tune, Still Glowin', here on Kodo Radio.

This is KOTO in Telluride, Colorado, KOOK, Ridgeway, Ouray. And this is Farmer John filling in for Bobby Louie this morning. I'll be here till 1 minute after 12. Looks like the weather today we might get some showers later today. That's a good thing. And looks like that all, well, up until Tuesday. Thunderstorms in the afternoon all week. Looks good. All right, let's get started. How about some Dwight Yoakam?

This reminds me of like midnight down in Alabama on the Gulf Coast in the Bama Breeze. At the Bama Breeze, you can shoot some pool down there. You can act a fool down there, or you can play it cool down there. At the Bama Breeze.

0: 9:59 here at KOTO, Telluride, Colorado, KOOK Ridgeway. It's time for the community calendar. Happy birthday to Michael Cram, Harrison Ford, Louisa Mandrell, Patrick Stewart, Roger McGuinn, Spud Webb, Alan Bradbury, Mike Rydell, Herb Brazington, Jack Kemp, Cheech Marin, Cameron Crowe, Ken Breard, and if it's your birthday, happy birthday as well. The Town of Telluride Open Space Commission will perform a noxious weed pull on the valley floor today. That's July 13th at 4 p.m. Volunteers are welcome. 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Reserve a spot at, I'm not going to spell this out, I'm just going to say it and you all figure it out. You can go online and the community calendar's there at KOTO.org. 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Book Buzz. The Queen of Readers Advisory, Tiffany Osborne, will be there to talk about the hottest news titles, and Miss Melissa will be providing an interactive story time for the kids. Check out grab-and-go activity kits for the little ones, as well as, of course, plenty of books. The Mountain Village Market on the Plaza is Wednesday, July 15th from 11 to 4 at Heritage Plaza. 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Aha! On Wednesday, July 15th at 5:30 p.m. at the Alibi, Telluride's favorite AHA event artists, innovators, and creative minds take the stage to share their ideas, passions, and process. 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And as at the Wilkinson Public Library on Wednesday, July 15th at 5:30 p.m. for One Book, One Canyon, a special evening with Terry Tempest Williams as she discusses her best-selling new book, The Glorians, Visitations from the Holy Ordinary. This event is free and open to the public. Come early to ensure your seat. Seats are general admission and cannot be reserved. If you have pre-purchased a book and would like to have it signed with a personalization, bring your book to the Between the Covers bookstore no later than 6 p.m. on Tuesday, July 14th. Please write legibly on yellow sticky notes the name for personalization. Also write your name with a sticky note on your book so you can get it back. The Carhenge parking lot is closed for vehicles accessed all the way through Friday, July 17th, to allow the Town of Telluride to erect story poles on site as part of the ongoing Carhenge Lot redevelopment project. Find the full community calendar, including live music, at KOTO.org. And, of course, it's time for the weather. Well, obviously today, right now, it's sunny, mostly sunny, and then there'll be some showers likely. High 77. At the studio, it's 81, so there's a discrepancy there. Anyway, tonight, low 54, slight chance of T-storms, and partly cloudy and dark. Tuesday, high 74, slight chance of showers, then chance of thunderstorms. Tuesday night, low 54, chance of thunderstorms, then partly cloudy. Wednesday, high 75, thunderstorms, and then more thunderstorms. Ooh, it sounds like Wednesday's going to be a little damp. Wednesday night, low 52, showers likely, then partly cloudy. Thursday, 72 is the high, chance of showers, then thunderstorms. Let's see if we can get all the way to Friday. Well, yeah, Thursday night's going to be 51, showers likely, and Friday, chance of showers, a high 72. Well, that's the weather. Let's see what else we got. Oh. 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
1: This goes out to these mountain girls here in Springfield.

This next song is by request, dedicating it to the firefighters that are out there fighting these horrible fires, and the ones that are with us and the ones that aren't with us. Let's give it a go.

It's coming up on 11 o'clock in about 10 seconds. You're listening to the Farmer John Show till 12:01, when NPR News at Noon comes on. Then after that, listening to America at 12:06. A little something extra with Lane Yap at 1:05. 3 o'clock this afternoon, Rebel Without a Pause. 5 o'clock, All Things Considered. And, of course, at 6 o'clock, the KOTO Community Radio News. 7 o'clock, Jumpin' Jan with Steely Dan. And at 9 o'clock, Elliot Day and Night. We're also KOOK in Ridgeway. And we can be found on the FM dials at 91.7, 89.3, 105.3, 100.3, 90.3, and around the world at KOTO.org. Let's get on with it. How about the Searchers?

It's 12 o'clock on the dot. Coming up at 12:01, that's a minute from now, NPR News at noon. This has been Farmer John. I'll see you next time. And this is also KOTO Telluride and KOOK Ridgeway. It's 80 degrees out.

0: Live from NPR News, I'm Lakshmi Singh. President Trump is recommending that Republican Senator Lindsey Graham's younger sister serve out the rest of her sibling's term. Trump's weighing in as South Carolina Governor Henry McMaster is expected to announce a decision on who should fill the Senate seat left vacant after Graham's unexpected death over the weekend. Here's NPR's Frank Ordonez.
1: President Trump, who was very close to Graham, has been giving interviews praising the longtime South Carolina senator. The president made his request on social media, calling it a, quote, fabulous tribute to Lindsey. Trump said Graham loved his sister, Darlene Graham Nordone, dearly. Graham, who never married, was very close with his younger sister. He adopted her after their parents died so she could receive his military benefits. South Carolina Governor Henry McMaster will make the appointment to fill the seat until January. Graham, who was 71 years old, died suddenly on Saturday night while campaigning for a fifth term. Several prominent South Carolina Republicans have already expressed interest in running for the seat. Franco Ordonez, NPR News.
0: Federal agents are on the scene of a federal immigration enforcement fatal shooting in Maine. Senator Angus King, an independent who caucuses with Democrats, says he was informed by Homeland Security Secretary Mark Wayne Mullen that a man in his 20s who was ordered to leave the U.S. had weaponized his vehicle when the shooting happened. The encounter ignited protests within hours. Secretary of State Marco Rubio says he's beginning a campaign to dismantle the International Criminal Court, the world's only standing war crimes tribunal. NPR's Michelle Kellerman reports Rubio calls the ICC a threat to U.S. sovereignty.
2: In an op-ed in the Wall Street Journal and in an online video, Secretary Rubio accuses the International Criminal Court based in The Hague of waging a war against the U.S.
3: Not with bullets or missiles, but with statutes, and compacts, and the force of so-called international law.
2: Rubio says U.S. service members or Border Patrol agents could be at risk for prosecution, but the court was set up more than two decades ago to prosecute war crimes and genocide in countries that don't or won't hold their personnel to account. The Trump administration imposed sanctions to stop an ICC investigation into Afghanistan, and now Rubio says he will work to dismantle what he calls the court's threat to U.S. sovereignty. Michelle Kellerman, NPR News, the State Department.
0: Jurassic Park star Sam Neill has died. A statement posted to the New Zealand actor's social media page says he died Monday in Sydney at the age of 78. Neill's award-winning career spanned several decades and memorable roles, including in Peaky Blinders, The Piano, and perhaps most famously, Steven Spielberg's classic Jurassic Park. Neill disclosed a few years ago he was diagnosed with a rare type of non-Hodgkin lymphoma. This is NPR News. Tanker traffic's down to a crawl in the Strait of Hormuz. And Pierre Scott Horsley reports on how that's affecting energy prices.
4: Continued fighting in and around the Strait of Hormuz has pushed oil prices higher. AAA says the average price of regular gas in the U.S. is now $3.87 a gallon. That's up about 8 cents from a week ago, but 21 cents lower than this time last month. Gasoline consumption in the U.S. has inched up despite the high price, but global demand for petroleum products is expected to fall this year for the first time since the pandemic downturn 6 years ago. Scott Horsley, NPR News, Washington.
0: The American Red Cross declared a national blood emergency today because of a concerning decline in blood donations. NPR's Rob Stein has more.
5: Donations have been falling since the end of May, causing the national blood supply to drop by about 25% by the end of June. Blood donations often decline this time of year because regular routines get disrupted by summer travel, and blood drives at places like schools and colleges go on hiatus. At the same time, demand for blood increases because of a spike in injuries from car crashes and more people participating in activities like biking, hiking, and boating. And that's what's happening again this year. The Red Cross says there's a deficit of about 3,500 units of blood each week. Rob Stein, NPR News.
0: An investigation is underway into a major fire at a popular pub in Bangkok over the weekend. Authorities say at least 27 people died. Dozens more were injured. It's NPR News.
6: 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Investing in securities involves the risk of loss.

0: I'm Dr. Anthony Lizerwitz, and this is Climate Connections. Each year, donors and foundations give billions of dollars to groups working to address climate change. But Edgar Villanueva of the Lumbee Tribe in North Carolina says only a tiny fraction goes to indigenous communities who have long cared for the earth.
1: I often think of those communities as having solutions, the best solutions to the problems that we are facing.
0: He says members of tribal communities may not have connections to wealthy donors or may lack certain credentials that foundations are looking for.
1: I stay up at night worrying about folks that I know who are so critical to this movement and yet have to spend half time or more out begging for resources to do their work.
0: So to help relieve that pressure, his organization, the Decolonizing Wealth Project, created the Indigenous Earth Fund. They raise money from donors and foundations, then distribute those funds to projects chosen by a group of Indigenous advisors. Since 2021, they've granted more than $5 million to projects in clean energy, forest management, and more, all led by Indigenous people.
1: Folks who I truly believe we can trust to guide us into the future and take care of this planet because they have stewarded it for so, so long.
0: Climate Connections is produced by the Yale Center for Environmental Communication. To learn more about climate change, visit climateconnections.org.

0: Introduction to this week's podcast of Listening to America. I'm your host, David Horton, and joining me for the podcast introduction is Clay Jenkinson. Clay, I understand for this episode, you had a great interview with Joe Ellis. Can you tell us more about it?
1: First, you have to pin him down. So he always says when I call him, and he doesn't do email. So I call him and he says, now I'm probably the least technologically adept person who ever lived. So I don't know if I can do this. And then he got a neighbor named Tomas to set up the Zoom. And so, you know, Joe is not 40. Joe is in his 80s. And it's not that he's lost any of his mental acuity, but like the rest of us, he can't remember dates and so on. And so I just urge everyone to realize that we are so immensely fortunate to have one of the three or four most important figures in the historiography of the early national period who not only likes to be on this program, but he frequently will call me up and say, hey, I got an idea. Let's do a podcast. He's an amazing man. And his books have been like the central texts for me, not on Jefferson, although his Jefferson book, American Sphinx, is really good, but especially the others, Band of Brothers, and Revolutionary Summer, and His Excellency, which is about Washington, and Passionate Sage, which is about John Adams. And this is a great historian who also writes in a language that we can understand. His studies, his biographies and biographical treatments read like a novel. He's that good a writer. And I've asked him a number of times over the past 10 years, how did you learn to be such a clear, firm, lucid writer? And he said that he had professors in graduate school who pushed him to find a prose style that would not be academic and jargon-based and convoluted and Ciceronian. And so that's one of the pleasures. And I think Joe, and to a very small extent, is beginning to wind down. I don't know how much longer we can keep him either, but it's always gold to have him. And we talked about America at 250. And here's the difference between Joe and Lindsay Chervinsky, who's also, as you know, a frequent and really important guest. Joe is an unabashed liberal Democrat, period. So he's rooting for the left. He's living in Vermont. He's taught at Mount Holyoke and all those great schools in the Northeast. He is a very, very, very serious historian, but he also is more partisan than I'm 100% comfortable with. I think that a little of that goes a long way. And I want our listeners to be able to trust the discourse. In other words, if you're the host and you say to me, Professor Jenkinson, humanities scholar, tell us about the war in Iran. And I say something like, there has never been a stupider person in the history of the world, you know, and the sooner we get rid, that's not okay. That's not good. That's not good humanities discourse. You have to say, well, you know, this isn't the first time we've been at war there, and we seldom know enough when we go in, and we continue to make the mistake that bombing can resolve certain fundamental geopolitical questions. And, you know, the great presidents have been able to communicate to the American people our need to do this sort of thing. That's just so much better than just attack, attack, attack, attack. And that's not what Joe does either, but he doesn't ever hold back the fact that he is a card-carrying, liberal, Northeastern, progressive Democrat. And you'll hear me in the program. I'm always trying to slightly I say, wait a minute, Joe. Yeah, it's a lot of bad news, but look what's happened. We went from the founding fathers, when about 10% of the people of the country could be citizens, and we included poor whites, black African males,

0: moves farther and farther and farther towards embracing the entire possibility of what it means to be an American citizen. And this is great news. We were the pioneers. We led the way for the world in many of these things, and we should never forget how far we've come, ever. There needs to be some room for congratulation in our national observance of the 250th birthday. It's on the whole, we're the wealthiest people who ever lived. We have more mobility than any other people have ever had, materially and in our basic health care, radically unevenly distributed, to be sure. We have come so far from the way the world existed in the time of John Adams that we need to be justly gratified by what we have been able to achieve. However, it doesn't mean that we don't still have fundamental problems. And so I think it's a really rich conversation. Typically, I'm put in the position of being slightly the left of center person. With Joe, I'm always having to be the right of center person to rebalance the program.
1: It's good to exercise those muscles too, though.
0: He's just such a great guy. And the famous Joseph Ellis, the author of a dozen or more of the best books ever written about the period in which Thomas Jefferson lived. Let's go to the show. Hello, everyone, and welcome to this very special edition of Listening to America. I'm Clay Jenkinson, temporarily at home in Bismarck, North Dakota, talking to my dear friend Joseph Ellis at another undisclosed location in Vermont, here to talk about America's 250th birthday. Welcome, Joe.
2: It's my pleasure. I'm right here in a mountaintop in Vermont.
0: In
2: And
0: Vermont.
2: it's gorgeous here. And the fact that we're way up in the air gives us a certain vision of the world.
0: The thin air, the thin
2: Yeah.
0: oxygen. I hope you're not on supplemental today. All right. So, my friend, this is not the easiest topic to talk about. It's easier to talk about letters between John Adams and Thomas Jefferson, for example, or to talk about the building of the President's House in Washington, D.C. When you talk about a big, wide, amorphous topic like America 250, especially now that we're in this bizarre national
2: Right.
0: crisis, is not at all simple. So how do we begin? How do you think when you're asked, Professor Ellis, what's happened in the last 250 years?
2: Well, it's not quite the question I get, but is, how do we celebrate the 250th? But
0: Exactly.
2: yes, I've worked up an answer at various locations. What I'm going to tell you is in order to celebrate the 250th, you and your family and maybe close neighbors sit down and read out loud the Declaration of Independence and discuss what the first half means to you and what do you think it meant to them. And interestingly, when it was presented to the Congress passed over the first half, which we now regard as the most important words ever written in American history, maybe in world history. So words that begin, "We hold these truths to be self-evident that all men are created equal." I think the second half is what congressmen at the time focused on, and which nobody focuses on now.
0: The indictment of George the Third in the
2: The
0: Parliament.
2: 27 indictments that Jefferson makes against George the Third. And my question to them is, and this is politically controversial, do you see in those 27 indictments violations of human rights that look quite familiar to you in the current moment? One of which is he has placed military people in our cities against our will, et cetera. And so that there is a kind of relevance here. I don't want to impose my reading of the Declaration. I want them to sit down and have a dialogue about it. It seems pretty clear in the first words, the most famous 55 words in American history. We hold these truths to be self-evident that all men are created equal, that they are endowed by their creator with certain inalienable rights, the securities rights government established among men, blah, blah, blah, blah. That's also why the American Revolution is a revolution. Why? It reverses the tectonic plates of Western political thought. Power does not flow from God to kings. It flies upward from that group called the people to their elected representatives. Plus, the indictment of George III is a strong indictment on kingship. And I also think that this has some relevance for the political arguments we're having with ourselves today.
0: So let me just interrupt to make sure everyone

0: One understood that incredible sentence that you ushered, my dear friend Joseph Ellis, author of all sorts of important and award-winning books, including Passionate Sage, about John Adams and American Sphinx, about Thomas Jefferson and His Excellency, about George Washington, and so on and so forth. A few have done more than you have done to try to clarify and explain the glorious and troubled founding of the United States, but you just said something of such importance that the Declaration of Independence, by saying that sovereignty is in the people and all legitimate power comes from the people rather
1: Right.
0: than the other way around by a king or an aristocrat or God, this was
1: Right.
0: a shift in the tectonic understanding of political reality in the world. In other words, really for the first time, somebody had said, some people had said, power doesn't come from the top down. Power comes from the people up, and we must never, ever forget that as a free
1: Right.
0: body of citizens, right? Isn't that your point?
1: It is, and that the next phase of the revolution is 11 years later when we have the Constitution, but the Constitution creates a republic, and that's the political manifestation of the values described in the Declaration. The government they create for the middle 11 years is not really a strong government. It's a state-based government. It's called the Articles of Confederation.
0: Our first constitution, our failed constitution.
1: It's pretty much a blueprint for what the Confederacy will adopt in 1861, because most people thought locally. They didn't think of themselves as Americans. They thought themselves as Virginians or Pennsylvanians at most. It was very difficult for them to think of the United States as a plural noun. The United States are. In 11 years, in 1787, 88, they make the next step. But that step is merely the manifestation of the values created in the first step.
0: Now, let me try to paraphrase that, because I think you're saying such important things. So if the people are sovereign, and their first iteration of how to organize their public affairs under the Articles was seen to be too weak, imperfect, especially
1: right.
0: on fiscal matters, they came together in Philadelphia in 1787, and they built a small republic. And by republic, we mean they looked at the sovereign and respected the sovereign, and they tried to draw the sovereign's will into an organized way of doing public business. But there would be some distilling of the popular sentiment. It wouldn't be a direct democracy. It would be an attempt
1: Right.
0: to refine and distill the will of the people.
1: Throughout the American founding, a lot of Americans can't grasp this. The word democracy was an epithet. It meant mob rule. We didn't create a democracy. We created a republic. Res publica, things of the public. The public is different from the people. The public is the long-term interest. The people are vulnerable to demagogues and to misinformation. This is also how we get that weird contraption called the Electoral College. The word democracy doesn't come a positive term until the age of Jackson. The watchword for a leader in the American Republic was virtue.
0: Civic
1: virtue.
0: Virtue.
1: Virtue from the classic Greek and Roman meant doing the right thing, even when it's politically not efficacious for you to do it. And that's the reason they make the Senate 6 years, so that there'll be a longer period of time in which they're more likely to do the right thing and not just what's the popular thing.
0: It gives them a little distance from the electorate to make decisions that might get them canceled in the next election if it were just 1 or 2 years.
1: That's right. One of the things that harms their belief about virtue and their hostility to fundamental democracy is the creation of political parties. Both of our heroes, Adams and Jefferson. Jefferson said, if I must go to heaven in a party, I prefer not to go at all. Of course, he creates the first opposition party.
0: He helps to create. It was Madison.
1: Okay,
0: baby.
1: All right.
0: He was
1: he and
0: there.
1: Madison had come together to create the first, it's called the Democratic Republican Party. They just called it Republican Party.
0: So let me just quickly ask you a couple quick interim questions to make sure everyone gets this right. You're saying the Electoral College was designed by the founders to protect us from ourselves if we made a lousy choice for president.
1: Yes. When Washington was being asked to attend the Constitutional Convention, he said, no, the people are not ready for this.
0: He thought they were not ready for a consolidated national
1: That's right.
0: government.
1: And Hamilton said, that's right. That's the reason we need to create a federal government to shake them up and put them that way. See, his mind, his brilliant mind, it works this
0: A
1: way.
0: Machiavellian mind, but
1: Yeah, he could be
0: brilliant.
1: that too. He could be that. By the way, our two heroes, Adams and Jefferson, both hated him. And
0: And for each for different but good reasons.
1: yes, they did. They did. The original intent of this was to give the electors the freedom to make the choice that they thought was wiser.
0: And if you
1: Okay.
0: take that choice away from them to prevent us from a terrible mistake, you've essentially negated the purpose of the Electoral College.
1: Right. Well, but at any rate, I still think we ought to get rid of the Electoral College myself.
0: Me
1: The rest of
0: too.
1: the world thinks it's crazy, and I sort of do too. And it's also one of the reasons for the low turnout rate. I mean, if you live in California, you know who's going to win. If you live in Mississippi, you know who's going to win. And so turnouts in the early 19th century were 80%. Now they're 50%, 51%. That's in national elections.
0: We're going to go to a break here in about a minute or two. So let me ask you this question. You've said important things that we are a republic, which is different from a democracy, at least in its inception. Secondly,
1: Right.
0: that the people here are sovereign and that this was a revolution in the way we think about power and government. And third, you said that the new Constitution, written in 1787, was in the minds of millions of Americans a little premature. They weren't ready to
1: That's
0: yield
1: right.
0: their state sovereignty. So my question before we go to break is this: today, when we're 250 years old, Joe, do the American people understand what sovereignty in the people means? Do they understand that this is their civilization, it's their government, and they are not beholden to anything except that which they are willing to continue to support?
1: All the young men and women I taught for 43 years understand that. However, they are not a typical group.
0: Yeah, you taught at elite institutions.
1: I did. I did. West Point, Yale, Mount Holyoke, Amherst, and Williams. Those are all good schools, right?
0: Oh, excellent school.
1: Yeah.
0: Do the people understand what this thing is that we're required to be as sovereign?
1: No. If the current college population took the same test that immigrants are required to take for citizenship, only 20% would pass.
0: But they'd all be Williams students. We need to take a break.
1: Yeah,
0: My friend, we're just getting started here. I'm so eager to have your reflections on America at 250, a quarter of a millennium. We started out with these Montesquieuian ideals and the set of high-minded political figures like Washington and Jefferson and Madison and Monroe and Gouverneur Morris and so on. And now, when you look at the leaders of the United States, at least at the national level, and I think really throughout, it's a falling off from that virtue that you're talking about in the founders. And I wonder what that means for a democracy now that is showing really deep signs of distress and disintegration. So we'll be back in just a moment. I'm talking to the great Joseph Ellis, the author of some of the best books ever written about the early national period, including my favorite, Passionate Sage, the character of John Adams. We'll be back in just a moment.

0: Welcome back, everyone. My friend Joseph Ellis is at the other end of this virtual conversation about America 250. So, Joe, let me start simply. How will you celebrate the 4th of July, 2026? With fireworks and pompous speeches and parades. Isn't that what your man John Adams said on the 2nd of July? Be remembered forever with speeches and fireworks and parades.
1: He said it on the 3rd, but he thought it was going to be the 2nd. Because they voted on a bill from the Virginia delegation that said these colonies are and have every right to be independent. And they voted on that.
0: And then Jefferson ran away with the revolution and his declaration.
1: That's one of the things Adams says, of course.
0: That he ran away with it, he said. What are you going to do on the 4th of July, 2026? We're going to read the declaration and reflect upon it.
1: What I'm saying to my colleagues and to my family and stuff, maybe we should all get together and just read out loud the declaration, the whole thing. It's only, you can call it up on your cell phone. It's, you know, there are hundreds of books written. I've written about 12 of them. I'm not recommending you read them. I'm recommending that you read the primary source itself.
0: It's about 1,200 words. It can be read in 25 or 30 minutes.
1: Exactly right. And maybe this is true in Vermont and a few states like Vermont, but Vermont's a really, it's a neighborhood place, and people from neighborhoods get together and do things. Get together, sit down, say, we're going to read this together and we're going to argue about what it means. What does it mean now and what do you think it meant then?
0: So you're going to have a seminar and a symposium. Are you going to have a bratwurst? Are you going to have a beer? Will you have a beefsteak? Will you have some fireworks?
1: I'm going to stay away from the fireworks because my dogs get all upset when the fireworks come. Now, they'll have fireworks outside, and at the bottom of the mountain here. But no, I want to make it not less of a parade than an educational experience.
0: Do you think the American people have forgotten what it's all about?
1: I don't think a bulk of the American people ever knew what it was about in order to forget it. History and enrollments are down nationally, but we have the most uneducated electorate in the world, in the Western world anyway. States have stopped requiring citizenship tests for their graduates.
0: How worried are you about the future of America?
1: I'm worried. Right now, the American electorate isn't worthy of the founders.
0: Strong statement.
1: I know it is, and it'll upset a lot of people, but that once you understand the sacrifices they made to achieve this kind of nation, an independent republic, let's use the founding to create at least a 2 or 3 day long seminar on what those values were, what we can learn from them, why they're worth looking at closely. I'm a believer in dialogue, argument. The Constitution isn't a set of truths. It's a framework in which we argue about the truths.
0: Peacefully about the truths.
1: That's correct. That's correct. But I want the younger generation to be able to participate in those conversations. Do we really believe that the people are sovereign? What do you mean by the people? Is it the people that have the money? What I'm saying is, if you really engage in a discussion and debate about the principles of the founding, it forces you to face that the form of society we're living in doesn't fit very well into it.
0: Exactly. So my question, two questions here. One is, I think we've long ago lost the republic in a pure sense, and to call ourselves a republic now is a bit of a stretch, but are we in danger of losing the whole thing? Can you see us descending into autocracy or chaos here, or are we going to muddle our way through this as we always do?
1: Well, I think one of the ironies of the 250th is that we're celebrating the 250th anniversary of independence. And the current occupant of the White House thinks he's the second coming of George III. Project 2025 calls for the creation of an American dictator. I don't think Trump read that either. I think he's a natural dictator. I would say that these midterm elections coming up in November will decide whether we go forward or backward. And I'm cautiously optimistic that we're going to take back the House and maybe the Senate, and that will stop for the time being, the next 2 years, any political action by the current occupant of the White House. And they probably impeach him. This midterm election is the most important midterm election in American history and might be the most important election of all. because it really will decide which direction we go in. And the direction we're going in now with the current president and the current Republican Party is in the wrong direction that the founders wanted us to go.
0: So, Joe, if the current president is a would-be autocrat who shows contempt for the Constitution and the rule of law and believes that whatever he might decide on a Tuesday or a Saturday should be enacted because he's the most powerful person in the country and so on. We all know this litany. If that's true, then the fault lies with us, my friend, because we are permitting it to happen. It's our duty to prevent this from happening by saying to our elected representatives, stop this, adhere to the Constitution, the principle of checks and balances and separation of powers, and don't let any president, however much you may admire his policies, run away with the country. But the people are not doing that. About half of them are, and about two-fifths of them say this is the best thing that ever happened to the country. We need an autocrat.
1: I'm not sure it's two-fifths. Maybe it's about a third, maybe. That's close enough. You're right. The rest of the world is looking at this and saying, what's wrong with you? I think that it's going to take maybe 10 years for us to recover from the Trump presidency internally with the government. But as for our reputation abroad, it might never come back. I hope it will.
0: Let me ask you about your man, Adams. What would he say if he looked at us today? What would Adams say if he could see America in 2026?
1: Well, I did have a personal conversation with him recently.
0: Of course.
1: It was specifically designed not for that general question, but whether, you know, he would accept July 4th as the day.
0: Well, he's never going to accept that.
1: Well, he did to me. Because he died on that day, as you know, the same day that Jefferson died. It was a question until they both died, and then God spoke, and that's it, man. It's July 4th. And the thing that he said that surprised me, he said, you got to get rid of the internet.
0: Really?
1: That's what he told me. And Abigail came in, and he used the F word somewhere, and she told him to watch
0: his
1: language.
0: She slapped him around a little bit.
1: Yeah,
0: she was a strong woman.
1: She said, darling, just watch your language. Just tell them they're on their own. God help them, because we could never imagine such an instrument that was full of misinformation. As a student of Jefferson, you know this. Jefferson believed that every generation was sovereign.
0: As opposed to the predecessor generation and the successor generation.
1: That he had in mind, you know, debt that got accumulated and then you had to pay it. And he had the wonderful line, he said, for you to listen to me and think that I control your future political life would be as if I put on a sweater that I wore as a child. Madison was asked in 1829 how long he thought the American Constitution would last. And he said, if we're really lucky, 100 years. That would have been 1929. That would have been a hell of a year. What I'm saying is the founders themselves probably are surprised that this republic has lasted as long as it has.
0: Under this form, I mean, Jill Lepore's massive new book on the biography of the Constitution argues that the founders expected it to be amended frequently and torn up from time to time, that they didn't think they were producing a perpetual constitution.
1: Right.
0: So, Joe, I was just thinking, it would have been really great for Adams to die on July 2nd, and his last words could be, take that, Jefferson.
1: But he didn't. God spoke. Jefferson's last words were, is it the fourth? And Adams's last words were, Thomas Jefferson still lives. There you go.
0: What a great thing that they died simultaneously.
1: Yeah. Professor of mathematics at Yale at the time tried to come up with the mathematical possibilities. It's one in several hundred million that could possibly occur. So therefore, it was left to the conclusion that it was God speaking.
0: And unfortunately, Charles Carroll continued to live. It would have been better if the last two signers of the Declaration died on the same day.
1: Was he the Catholic guy? Yeah, he's from Maryland.
0: Yeah. But he was a signer. So, Joe, I hear you. How did Adams and Abigail come to you? In a dream, or were you on LSD again? What was going on?
1: I promise you I'm not on any drugs. When I'm working and sitting down and writing, and I actually write with a quill pen, I'm focused on the people that I'm reading about, and I then come to the point where, what would I say to them? You know, when, and so I have these temporary conversations with myself and my version of Adams or Jefferson or Washington. Washington wouldn't answer, by the way.
0: He's too stiff.
1: Yeah, he's too stiff. And so that reading the documents of the founders and then thinking about what they mean has then given me the opportunity periodically to imagine that I can converse with them. When you've asked me in the past, do I, you know, one of the ways of characterizing Adams, Adams is funny, you know?
0: He's hilarious.
1: He's hilarious. That's true. There's quotes in Adams, you know, like on, he and Jefferson argue about whether there's hereafter. And Adams said, my, you know, version of the hereafter, nobody will know, is making love to Abigail and arguing with, not with Jefferson, but with Franklin. And if it can ever be shown, he said, conclusively, that there is no hereafter, my advice to every man, woman, and child on the planet is to take opium.
0: Well, now, Joe, let me ask you this. I think Jefferson and Adams would have continued their dialogue. And here's what I think Abigail and would have said to Jefferson if you actually contacted them in the Empyrean or in the rarefied air of oblivion. They would have said, we were right. Jefferson was wrong. You trust the people to govern themselves, they're going to blow it. You need to have better minds and a more refining system to prevent the people from doing damage to themselves, because human nature did not get stopped on the other side of the Atlantic, and people are just as mixed and bloodthirsty and greedy and selfish and rapacious as they've always been. So, Mr. Jefferson, don't just turn them loose.
1: Yeah. But they'd also say, but that your failure to take action on slavery has produced the greatest, bloodiest war in American history.
0: Well, think of that, what you just said. So I was saying that they were going to say that Jefferson was kind of an idealistic, utopian, small-R Republican nincompoop. And you're saying the first thing they would have said to Jefferson was, you are responsible for perpetuating the thing that broke the system.
1: No, I think what you said is the first thing they would have said.
0: Right.
1: And what I said is what they might say later, but that it was important to them. Although Adams didn't have a good posture, but he kept saying, I leave it to you.
0: You Virginians, I trust you, Virginians.
1: I trust you because
0: you and Washington and Patrick Henry and Madison. And,
1: but his son comes
0: did
1: in.
0: Not hold back. His son John Quincy didn't hold
1: John
0: back.
1: Quincy, yeah.
0: So do you think that if Jefferson had done what Edward Coles wanted him to do in 1814, which was make one last Jeffersonian big statement to the country and saying, look, we can't go on with slavery. We have got to wrestle this thing to the ground. Jefferson refused, as you know. Do you think it would have made a difference?
1: No, because Jefferson's belief that whites and blacks could not live together free was broadly shared throughout all the southern states
0: and
1: some of the northern states.
0: Than Jefferson. I mean, the others were open racists. Jefferson was much more hesitant.
1: Jefferson was the outspoken opponent of slavery of all, but he coupled that with the belief that once freed, they must be sent beyond Virginia anyway, and then outside the country.
0: Some separation of the two cultures.
1: Right.
0: So I don't think it would have made a hill of difference if Jefferson had become outspoken in the 18 teens. I think the country was, as we now say, baked in on this question, and that we were headed towards this cataclysm. I think Jefferson rightly understood that the Missouri Compromise was going to bring on a civil war, or at least a separation.
1: Well, here's something that very few people know, but I'm sharing it with your audience here. In his second meeting with his staff, when Washington was president, he got up to leave. And Jefferson had just come back from France. And it's in the Jefferson papers that what he said, it's not in the Washington papers.
0: So this is an early cabinet session in New York.
1: Yes. Washington said to his cabinet, I want you to know, if the current disagreement between the sections becomes a civil war, I want you to know that I will side with the North.
0: And Jefferson didn't reply, but he would have said, Joe, and if this happens, I'm reluctantly going to side with my Commonwealth, Virginia.
1: Yeah, well, Jefferson went back the Commonwealth of Virginia and said, "We've got a traitor in our midst."
0: He didn't say that exactly.
1: Well, he said that the plantation was a Trojan horse.
0: Oh, yes.
1: Mount Vernon was a Trojan horse.
0: He really thought that Washington was betraying his roots by saying he would side with the Union as against the South.
1: Right, right. But there were other Virginians, you know, you mentioned one of them, who are recognizing that they're on the wrong side of history. Look, I went to the College of William and Mary, okay? There wasn't a single black there when I was there. Of course, it wasn't an 18th, it was a 19th, it was the 20th century. But that that Virginia, you know, you could predict from Jefferson on, Virginia's going to take the wrong side in the Civil
2: Hello,
1: War.
2: This is a test.
1: The wrong
2: Hello,
1: side in the Civil
2: this
1: Rights
2: is a test.
1: Movement. It's going to, you know, continue to be a place that defies the future development of a biracial society.
0: And well, that's a tough conclusion, but I agree with you that Virginia was going to prevent, if it could, the great breakthroughs on race and diversity that the United States was going to find for itself eventually between 1861 and 1967.
1: Yeah. If Virginia had gone the other way, American history would have been different.
0: When you think of what is still unresolved in American life after a quarter of a millennium, and of course it's deeper than that because slavery comes to the country in 1619, mm-hmm. when you look at those hundreds of years and we have not yet fully resolved the question of race in America, that's an extraordinary historical conclusion, isn't it?
1: Tis, but it's not extraordinary in the sense of unbelievable. It's extraordinary, but it's a function of the fact that we have the largest immigrant population in the world. And the bulk of these people are non-white. Now, I think this is an enormous asset.
0: The diversity of the country today.
1: Yes, the immigrant population is the secret sauce of the American economy. We're going to find that out. I think we are a multiracial society, but there is a group of people. They're a minority, but I think they're a substantial minority, roughly 30%, who resist any notion of black equality. They believe in male superiority too.
0: We need to take our second break. We're talking with the great Joseph Ellis about America at 250. We've ended this segment on a sombering note. Race has been the tragedy of American history, and it's not over yet. And there is a substantial block of the American people in the tens of millions somewhere that are not prepared to really accept true racial equality in the United States of America. We'll be back in just a moment to continue this conversation.

0: Welcome back to this very special edition of Listening to America. I'm talking with my good, dear friend, Joseph Ellis, at a second undisclosed location in Vermont. We can never find him anymore. Always moving about like the Green Mountain Boys or something. So, Joe, we've talked a little bit about whether the American people are up to it, whether they even know what it is to be sovereign, and that this is their construct, this is their America, and they are free to adjust it if they have the will to do it. You know, Jefferson thought the people were up to it, but he did say, if you expect to be a nation ignorant and free, you expect something that never has been and never can be in a state of civilization. We're testing that, aren't we?
1: Yes, we are. I mean, you can think up things that make you more optimistic. Like when I watched the Obama unveiling of his
0: presidential library, this
1: presidential library,
0: the end of June,
1: it reminded me there's still a substantial constituency, people who really want us to go forward, who want us to be a multiracial society, who want us to love each other, not hate each other. I'm not totally pessimistic. I do think the rest of the world is confounded by America right now, the rest of the European world.
0: I'm confounded. Aren't you confounded?
1: Well, yeah. Oh, yeah.
0: How did they come to this?
1: Well, I can, you know, they would say, how did you elect him?
0: How did you re-elect such a person?
1: And re-elect him. And that's a question, you know, and my answer to that is, well, a lot of people didn't vote. 50% of the people didn't vote. The electorate is not well-educated. The Electoral College reduces the size of the electorate. There's no encouragement to vote in certain states. Those are all halfway answers. I'm a historian. Historians are really good at predicting the past. We're almost completely correct. We're no better at predicting the future than anybody else.
0: So, Joe, you're about 80 years old, right?
1: Yep.
0: All right, so two questions, they're related. What was the golden age of America? And did you think that at the end of your extraordinary career, you would watch the disintegration of the country you love so much?
1: Oh, boy, the golden age. I don't know whether I put that term on any specific period, but I think there's, in the 20th century, there was a steady progress on economic equality because of FDR and racial equality because of the civil rights movement.
0: LBJ.
1: LBJ.
0: Martin Luther King.
1: Plessy versus, well, anyway, the Supreme Court was liberal for a while. I had the feeling that we were moving forward and that nothing was going to block us forever. Well, over the last 7 or 8 years, that blockage has been put in place. It's shown that a substantial but minority opinion of the American people, they don't want blacks to vote. They can take women voting as long as they don't take jobs or anything. And watching that has made me realize that a substantial portion of the American public fundamentally disagrees with the values declared at the founding.
0: How much does it bother you? Does it break your heart to watch this?
1: It bothers me. My heart's gotten too hard to get breaking.
0: Truly. I mean, so in other words, some people would say, and I don't think you're one of them, well, we've been through lots of bad patches before. We'll lurch somehow, get through this. You don't feel that. You think this is the one. This is the existential
1: crisis. This is it. This is the biggie. And it really comes down to the votes this November. That will only be a temporary fix. I think one Republican senator who now has come out against Trump said the last 2 years of his presidency are going to be the most miserable years of his life because everything's going to get blocked. For me, as a citizen, this is the most important vote I'll cast in my lifetime.
0: And, so the woman outside the Constitutional Convention says to Dr. Franklin famously, what have you given us? And he famously replies,
1: a republic if you can keep it. Yes.
0: Did we lose it?
1: What did Lincoln say? He had a phrase in the Gettysburg Address that's equivalently, this nation or any nation so conceived
0: will long endure.
1: And so it can long endure. Yeah. So you've got Madison saying he'd be lucky if we last 100 years. Jefferson saying, got to go generation by generation and measure them each time. Lincoln saying it could go. And anyway, it's always been that way. The problem we currently face is the most severe we faced, and that my conviction, my instincts now say we're beginning to move out of it.
0: You think we're beginning to recover?
1: Yes. I think that the harm that's been done to the economy, the war that we've just lost, that, you know, he claims we won, that the cost of goods, the cost of education, the cost of apartments and houses. In other words, people ought to vote in this upcoming election. You know what the normal thing is? It's the economy, stupid. No, it's the republic, stupid. But it's the economy that they're going to vote on.
0: That troubles me because I want them to say we love our republic. We see that it is in real danger here. The economy is important, of course, but it's about this precious thing that the founders gave us that was unique in the world at the time, and the rest of the world has tried to emulate, some better and some worse.
1: Historical movements that make the past their goal, going backward, start really fast and die young. There's two or three of them. This is the pattern for the Trump administration, if it holds true.
0: Turn back the clock on civil rights, on women's
1: liberation,
0: on gay.
1: It works for a while, and then the other way to put it is that, this is my mentor at Yale, C. Van Woodward, called The Strange Career of Jim Crow. Every significant move forward towards racial equality, significant move, generates a backlash. Trump is unimaginable without Obama, okay? And that now Trump's had his time, bum, ba, bum, ba, bum, and we're going to move into another movement forward, I think. That's what I know. That's a hope as well as a thought. November will tell.
0: Let me try to make the case, and I know you will agree with me, about the amazing thing that's happened in 250 years. In Jefferson's time, white males of a certain property base were true citizens, the rest no. Not Native Americans, not African Americans, free or enslaved, not women, not even poor whites. We've moved again and again to widen the embrace of citizenship until it's now essentially universal for anyone over 21 years old who is a citizen of the United States. Our medical care is astounding, and we are so fortunate to have it. It was barbaric in Jefferson and Adams' time. We have the greatest prosperity of any people that you could possibly imagine, more true mobility and leisure and freedom to say whatever you want about anything whatsoever than we've ever had. You know, we are technologically astounding civilization. I mean, there is lots and lots of good news about America at 252, right?
1: Yeah, I would step back a bit.
0: Okay.
1: I think we've got one of the worst healthcare systems in the world.
0: Best in principle, worst in distribution.
1: Okay. We have one of the most ignorant electorate because the colleges have priced them out.
0: Right.
1: Among other reasons. But there's a reason why more people in the world want to come to the United States than any other country in the world, by far.
0: Including to live here forever.
1: Yeah. Oh, God. Yes. Yes.
0: Do you think it's mostly about economic opportunity, or is there more to it than that?
1: It's mostly freedom. Freedom and economic opportunity.
0: So those were the original principles that brought the people from England to us in 1620.
1: Well, in the year 2045, according to experts in these fields, the whites will become a statistical minority in the United States. That's what terrifies the white population right now.
0: I think there's widespread fear of that the country is somehow slipping away from a certain idea of what the country should be, and that fear is being enchained and used by demagogues to divide us.
1: Yeah, but being a multicultural society is a great strength. To draw on the talent and the energy of all the population. It's the reason we win most of the medals in the Olympics. So I don't see the increase in immigration of non-whites, which is one thing the Trump administration wants to do away with altogether. That's not a liability, it's an asset.
0: But you will agree that reforming the border and having a set of processes that make sense and fixing the asylum systems and cutting the backlog and really being able to control the flow is not an ignominious thing.
1: No, but I think that the way it's being implemented by the Trump administration is horrible. And the number of actual criminals there is like 2%. These are people that have been functional American citizens for 20 years, raised their kids here. And I can't help but look at those buildings they construct and not think of what the Germans put the Jews into.
0: Really? I mean, these ladies, detention camps, you're feeling kind of Dachau kind of a feeling about that.
1: Yeah. And my father was in the army and he opened up those camps.
0: Oh my.
1: Yeah. And he was present in the Nuremberg trials.
0: He was at Nuremberg.
1: Yeah, he was one of the people at Nuremberg.
0: How extraordinary. Did he leave a memoir or do you have oral stories?
1: He did. I've got it. He died very young at 47.
0: Okay.
1: He was an alcoholic too. He was the number two man in the Secret Service when he died.
0: Wow.
1: Yeah. By the way, he told me he took me down the road in Washington to when Kennedy was inaugurated, and I was a grade school student or something, and he looked up at the guys that were on the top of the roofs and stuff and sealing the manhole covers, talking to him one and he said, "Joey, if somebody wants to kill a president and is really crazy, we probably can't stop him."
0: Now, that's what JFK said on the 21st of November in Fort Worth to his wife. If there's a nut out there that wants me,
1: Is that
0: they're going to
1: right?
0: get me. Yeah, he said that on
1: Yeah.
0: that. So Joel, let me ask a different kind of question. What happened to the social institutions of this country in 1960? Respect for the presidency was high. Congress was much higher than it is now. The Supreme Court, extremely high. Policing, yes. The judicial system, etc. Today, even the Supreme Court gets low marks. Almost every one of the major institutions of a free society in America have left the public disillusioned and cynical. What happened?
1: Two things. The civil rights movement was successful, and its very success generated opposition,
0: The pushback.
1: pushback. Second, money. I think that the role of money in politics, Citizens United,
0: In the Citizens United about 2008.
1: that makes everything in Congress driven by money, and that means it increases the power of the wealthy. I would look upon the wealthiest class, and these are the people on Wall Street, and all these people get credit for being smart and everything. They're all Trumpers. They all think that their own profit margin is the most important thing. Anyway, there's still a very powerful voice out there among the American people, and I'm waiting to hear it, and I'm wanting to use this celebration of the 250th to call them back to the origins of that voice.
0: So your optimism, if you have much of it at this point, is that these backlashes never succeed. They may slightly turn back the clock or give the illusion of it, but in fact, the trajectory is going to continue.
1: Correct.
0: So that's good news.
1: Yes, it is. It is. It's not common. That's common for Ellis to deliver good news, but here it is. Yes. And the spirit of 76 is coming into me as we speak, and I don't need any firecrackers or any of that kind of stuff.
0: Sure, Ethan Allen is knocking at your door at this very
1: By the way,
0: moment.
1: I'm glad you know of Ethan Allen. He's a really interesting character. And you mentioned what's the
0: The
1: group,
0: Green
1: the
0: Mountain Boys, that's you.
1: Green
0: That's
1: Mountain
0: you.
1: Boys? They won certain battles in the Revolution that we would not have been won without them. By the way, what's the first state in the Union, or it's not a state yet, to end slavery?
0: I'm guessing it was the District of Maine that is now Vermont.
1: It was to be called the Republic of Maine. They called themselves an independent republic. They also did away with the property qualification to vote. They required mandatory free education for everybody up to 18 years of age. And they debated giving women the vote. It lost by a landslide. But the very fact that it was debated, that's not going to happen for another 100 and some years. What is it? 1920, right?
0: Right. So, Joe, as you look to the future, I always ask the Archimedean question. Archimedes famously said, "Tell me where to put the lever and I will move the whole world." If the creator, let me be Jefferson here, if the creator called you and said, "Dr. Ellis, I am allowing you to place the
2: Please stand by
0: Archimedean
2: for an
0: record
2: informational
0: first
2: message
0: on how
2: from
0: to save
2: Kodo.
0: America," where would you put it? What's the thing you
2: Por
0: would do
2: favor,
0: to try to
2: espere
0: turn
2: un
0: this
2: mensaje
0: around
1: de
0: if you
2: tipo
0: could do anything?
2: informacional de Kodo.
1: Just me, right?
0: You
1: This
0: get to
1: is a
0: save the
1: test message
0: country.
2: for
0: Where
2: a
0: are you going
1: new
0: to start?
2: emergency
0: I
2: alert
0: start
2: system at
0: with the
1: Kodo.
0: elections
1: And
0: in November.
1: I
0: And that is
1: start
0: just
1: with
0: get the
1: that.
0: vote out. You believe that
1: Este
0: if
1: es
0: we
1: un
0: win the House
1: mensaje
0: and the Senate, the whole
1: preparing un wave
0: political
1: of
0: scene
1: sistema de
0: changes.
1: alerta
0: I
1: de
0: think it's going to
1: emergencia
0: take a
1: en
0: very
1: Kodo.
0: long time for us to recover our reputation in the world. I'd like to do some stuff to help that. And traveling abroad as a not some sort of horrible American, my wife is doing this all the time. We've got a lot of things to repair, a lot of minds to change in the world. It's going to take a long time. So, Joe, I know you're going to have your little seminar on the 4th of July. I hope there's a glass of Bordeaux in there somewhere, and that you will also take time to accept that this is a not inconsiderable achievement, that the world's first small R republic still exists, although it's in kind of battered shape, it's hanging on, and that we are still, in some sense, a beacon to the world, although a beacon that's been darkened a little by the last 30 or 40 years, and especially the
1: I
0: last
1: will
0: 10.
1: take your word. I hear you. I think it's a good thought, and I'll attempt to live up to it. And it's merely recovering the mentality of the founding generation is itself an inspiration for most people. And to see what they sacrificed to give us this nation.
0: Let me say this as we conclude today, Joseph Ellis. We're also honored to have your thoughts and your wisdom. Yes, you're saying people on the 4th of July should read the Declaration of Independence and ponder it and discuss it and argue in the best sense of the term about where we are and right. What this all means for the future. But I would also urge our listeners to come at this a second way, which is to read one or more of your books, because you have 13 or 14 books, and yeah. They all are about this period. And you have recently been trying to wrestle with the unresolved energies of the founders, slavery and Native American.
1: The Treason book is the great contradiction. It's that we simultaneously were enormously successful. We won the war against the dominant military power in the world, and we created the first nation state since Rome of this size, a republic. And we reversed the tectonic plates of Western political thought. Those are huge achievements.
0: They're not expired yet.
1: And they're still with us. Thank God. But that we failed to end slavery in the southern states, and what that tended to mean, and they sort of knew it, that the Civil War was going to become inevitable. And we failed to reach a just accommodation with the Native Americans, though Washington made a genuinely heroic effort that people tend not to know about, and I've written about. But those are two tragedies. So in order to understand the full American Revolution, you have to be, I think it's F. Scott Fitzgerald said, the mark of a truly intelligent person is the ability to hold two contradictory ideas in your head and still function. These are the two leaders. This is the greatest republic in world history. It's near a miracle that we won the war. Washington said anyone who writes a true history of the American Revolution will be accused of writing fiction. You can fill it all out from there. But did we?
0: Well, my point, Joseph Ellis, is that if people say, well, they stood around and watched the republic slip away from them. Nobody could say that of you. You have given your life to writing about those people and those principles.
1: True. It's true.
0: And you have never wavered from your view that this country is at its best when it takes the founding principles and solves some of the problems they failed to solve, but continue the notion that people are sovereign, they're up to the business of governing themselves, but we should be a little bit cautious about their capacity to do it without being significantly better educated than they are.
1: Fair enough. Most emerging world powers seem to require demigods for founders. Rome has Romulus and Remus. Greece has Ulysses. Great Britain has King Arthur and the Knights of the Round Table. So that there has been a very strong attempt to try to mythologize the founders. Adams is the cure-all for anybody who wants to do that. That's the reason I love him so much. These were all imperfect human beings. If they had been born and the revolution hadn't happened, Jefferson would have been famous for his architecture, if anything. And Adams would have been a country lawyer outside of, and Washington would have just been a slave owner.
0: A squire. He would have been a squire.
1: That's right. That's right. In effect, crises creates leadership. They had to step forward. And Jefferson wrote the words, our lives, our fortunes, and our sacred honor. They knew. They were playing in a card game. They had to make their bet of their lives, their fortunes, and their sacred honor before they even knew what their hand was. Okay? And they did it. They did it.
0: And we can do it, too. We can do it.
1: All right.
0: My friends, this was Joseph Ellis's Reflections on America 250. Thanks for joining us. We'll see you all next week for another important edition of Listening to America.

0: Ladies and gentlemen, people of planet Earth, the Maestro is ready to take you on an unforgettable ride. Are you ready? Please welcome A Little Something Extra with Lane Yap.
1: Good afternoon, Telluride, Ridgeway, U-Ray, and beyond. This is Lane Yap. You're listening to my show, A Little Something Extra. I'll be here until 3 o'clock today. Excuse me. We're doing some emergency transponder stuff. So that's why we're having, you heard a little bit of that go over the air, over that Thomas Jefferson hour. But anyway, we're just trying to keep everybody informed, so we're trying to update our emergency action plans. Let's see. You need to know that you're in tune to KOTO Telluride and KOOK Ridgeway and KOTO transmitters K287CC Placerville, K207AS Telluride Pandora, K262DL Norwood, K207AU Ophir. Coming up later after me on KOTO and KOOK Ridgeway, you will have Revel Without a Pause at 3 o'clock. 5 o'clock is the All Things Considered news program, followed immediately thereafter by the KOTO Community Radio News and Noticias. 7 o'clock brings us Jumpin' Jan with Steely Dan. And I see a note over here that says that Jumpin' will play the very first Steely Dan album, Can't Buy a Thrill, in its entirety. It was first released in 1972 of November. Check it out tonight at 7 p.m. After Jumpin' Jam, we got Elliot Day and Night tomorrow morning, 6 a.m. The Reverb Room, followed by Morning Edition at 7. The KOTO News rebroadcast at 8. And the Flying Axeman at 9 o'clock tomorrow. Community calendar. Let's see what we can do here. Why don't we throw a little music under this? Jazz it up a little bit, as they say. Oh, that's nice. Yes, here we go. Community calendar. Birthdays include on July 13th, Michael Cram, Harrison Ford, Louise Mandrell, Patrick Stewart, Roger McGinn, Spud Webb, Alan Bradbury, Mike Riedel, Herb Brasington, Jack Kemp, Cheech Marin, Cameron Crowe, and Ken Briard. 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

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Special evening with Terry Tempest Williams as she discusses her best-selling new book, The Glorians, Visitations from the Holy Ordinary. This event is free and open to the public. Come early to ensure your seat. Seats are general admission and cannot be reserved. If you have pre-purchased a book and would like to have it signed with a personalization, please bring your book to Between the Covers Bookstore no later than 6 p.m. on Tuesday the 14th. Please write legibly on a yellow sticky note for name personalization. Please write your name on a sticky note in the front so the organizers know who to return the book to. The Carhenge parking lot is closed for vehicle access Friday, July 17th, to allow the town of Telluride to erect story poles on site as part of the ongoing Carhenge lot redevelopment project. Find the full community calendar, including live music, at KOTO.org. And now a quick look at the weather. If I had to guess, I'd say it might rain this afternoon, judging from what I saw out there. But let's see. The official prediction is this afternoon 40% chance of rain. Currently it's 81 degrees at the KOTO Towers. Overnight low about in the mid-50s. Tomorrow, another chance of slight chance of rain, high of 78 degrees and low in the lower 50s. Wednesday, high of 74, a 70% chance of rain. That increases to 80% chance over Wednesday night and low of 52 degrees. Thursday is more of the same, and Friday looks to be a repeat as well. Okay, let's get into it. So this week's show is, so let me back up. I'm going on a road trip with my kids starting Saturday. We're going to head out to California, go see grandma and grandpa, go to the beach, do some fun stuff out there. So I was kind of inspired by that. And I created a playlist that is inclusive of the song titles. Mostly are towns and cities that we're going to be driving through. So we're going to start off in Norwood. We're going to head to Bedrock, Paradox, Moab, Spanish Fork, Salt Lake City, Bonneville, West Wendover, Elko, Winnemucca, Reno, Truckee, and that'll be about the halfway point. We'll stop it there, come back and update you. So that's what we got going on a little something extra today, a little road trip theme. Let's see if I can cue this up for us and get us rocking. All right, we're going to start this off. Like I said, we're going to head out to Norwood. And then we're going to head to Bedrock and Paradox. And I think you'll be able to follow along from there. Let's get this thing rocking.

All right, we're going to pause it right there. We're going to do our 30-minute update on the fire situation in and around Telluride. Excuse me. We are going to tell you that residents in the far western portion of San Miguel County are being notified to go into ready status to prepare for a possible evacuation due to recent fire behavior associated with the Ferris Fire, which is currently burning in Dolores and Montezuma counties. The affected area is Zone 15, which includes all areas east of Highway 141 from the top of Slick Rock Hill to the San Miguel-Dolores County line. There is currently no fire burning in Zone 15 or anywhere in San Miguel County. This is a precautionary measure from San Miguel County to help residents be prepared and ensure they have ample time to respond should conditions change. Depending on weather conditions later today, fire officials may initiate a strategic fire as part of firefighting operations. If this occurs, residents may see flames or smoke within Zone 15. This is an intentional firefighting tactic and does not necessarily mean the Ferris Fire has grown or moved closer. A strategic fire is a carefully planned fire intentionally set by firefighters to burn vegetation, such as trees, brush, and grass, ahead of advancing wildfire. By removing this fuel under controlled conditions, firefighters can reduce the wildfire's intensity, slow its spread, or stop it altogether. For more information, you can download the Watch Duty app, and it's got a very detailed map system. You can scroll around, see all the fires in and around us and in the entire country. So that's your fire update for 1:30 this afternoon. It is still 80.4 degrees here at the Coto Tower. We're going to get back into the music. We're taking a little road trip. We started in Norwood, went to Bedrock. That last one was Paradox. And coming up next, it's going to be Moab, Spanish Fork, Utah, Salt Lake City, Bonneville, and West Wendover. And we'll see what happens after that. All right, here we go, kids. Don't touch that dial. There's a little something extra on it. And we're going to start that back up right now. Boom.

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Cross the line from Utah, where the cards do flip. Vegas vibes and desert trip. We're small, but we got that Vegas strip.

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1: It is straight up 2 o'clock here in Telluride, Colorado. It is 80 degrees at the towers, and it's time for the action line, and I'm also going to update you with the every 30-minute fire update. We'll start with that because that's the most important. Residents in the far western portion of San Miguel County are being notified to go into ready status to prepare for a possible evacuation due to recent fire behavior associated with the Ferris Fire, which is currently burning in Dolores and Montezuma counties. The affected area is Zone 15, which includes all areas east of Highway 145 from the top of Slick Rock Hill to the San Miguel-Dolores County line. There is currently no fire burning in the Zone 15 or anywhere in San Miguel County. This is a precautionary measure from San Miguel County to help residents be prepared and ensure they have ample time to respond should conditions change. Depending on weather conditions later today, fire officials may initiate a strategic fire as part of firefighting operations. If this occurs, residents may see flames or smoke within Zone 15. This is an intentional firefighting tactic and does not necessarily mean the Ferris Fire has grown or moved closer. A strategic fire is a carefully planned fire intentionally set by firefighters to burn vegetation, such as trees, brush, and grass, ahead of an advancing wildfire. By removing this fuel under controlled conditions, firefighters can reduce the wildfire's intensity, slow its spread, or stop it altogether. For more information, go to the San Miguel County website. They've got information posted there, or you can also download the Watch Duty app and you can follow along with the fire happenings there. Also here, it is time for the action line on KOTO and KOOK. Looks like we're pretty light on the action line. There's no jobs posted. There's one page of lost and found, and there's no housing. So real quick, let's go through these and we'll get back into the road trip. Found a Yeti thermos during the parade on Main Street. It's black and has initials CL on the bottom. You can contact Aaron at DianaAriesDesign.com. Lost an orange credit card sized wallet lost in Lawson Hill. Jill is looking for that. 210-844-7080. Let's see. Coto found a brown tortoiseshell shades made by one. If you can identify them, you may come up and get them. Also, Coto has a blue, red, and yellow dog leash and gray Persol sunglasses here at Coto. Lost a small red cloth pouch with credit card inside. Reward offered. Janice is looking for that. 970-708-7616. That's it for the action line. We're going to get back onto the road trip. So we started here in Telluride. We went to Norwood, Bedrock, Paradox, Moab, Spanish Fork, Salt Lake City, Bonneville, West Wendover, Elko, Winnemucca, Reno, and we just stopped over in Truckee. And we're going to continue on. So up next, we're going to go to Folsom, Sacramento, Berkeley, San Francisco, Half Moon Bay, Santa Cruz, Monterey, San Simeon, San Luis Obispo, Lompoc, Gaviota, Isla Vista, Santa Barbara, Malibu, Santa Monica, and if we have time, Venice, Beverly Hills, Hollywood, San Bernardino, Barstow, Vegas, and back to Telluride. So that's the plan. Hopefully we make it. I don't want to run out of gas. As promised, here is Folsom from the late, great Johnny Cash live at the Folsom Prison. Please enjoy.

0: DJ Dave, what's up, man? You know I'm loving that Whole Foods joint.
1: Lay Charles, what's up? Hey, I appreciate that, dude. That's good looking out. And I love the way you flipped it on the Berkeley remix, man, because, you know, that's my hometown, obviously. I love it in the Bay, man.
0: Yeah, I don't know about that, man. You revving, but you're not really around here.
1: What? Yo, hold up, man. I'm not around there. Yo, just because I moved to L.A., man, people thought I was going to change my style. I mean, what are you saying, Lay?

Berkeley. You're locked into a little something extra with Lane Yap. Amplify your Monday afternoon.

0: From Ophir to Oslo, Pandora to Pasadena, Tomboy to Tokyo. This is a little something extra with Lane Yap.
1: All right, that's a good place for us to pull over and get some gas on this road trip from Telluride up through Utah, across Nevada, into California, down the coast. We're almost to, that's Lompoc, so if you know where that is, you know where that is. It's about halfway down the coast, down the valley, on the way from San Francisco to, in this case, Santa Barbara. Anyway, I've got the every 30-minute update on the fire situation. Please listen. Residents in the far west portion of San Miguel County are being notified to go into ready status to prepare for a possible evacuation due to recent fire behavior associated with the Ferris Fire, which is currently burning in Dolores and Montezuma counties. The affected area is Zone 15, which includes all areas east of Highway 141 from the top of Slick Rock Road, Slick Rock Hill, to the San Miguel Dolores County line. There is currently no fire burning in Zone 15 or anywhere in San Miguel County. This is a precautionary measure from the San Miguel County to help residents be prepared and ensure they have ample time to respond should conditions change. Depending on weather conditions later today, fire officials may initiate strategic fire as part of firefighting operations. If this occurs, residents may see flames or smoke within Zone 15. This is an intentional firefighting tactic and does not necessarily mean the Ferris Fire has grown or moved closer. A strategic fire is a carefully planned fire intentionally set by firefighters to burn vegetation, such as trees, brush, and grass, ahead of an advancing wildfire. By removing this fuel under controlled conditions, firefighters can reduce the wildfire's intensity, slow its spread, or stop it altogether. For more information, you can download the Watch Duty app from the App Store. Okay, that's it for the fire update. We're going to get back in the car. We've gotten a fresh Dr. Pepper. We have corn nuts, hot tamales. Let's get this thing over with, huh? We're going to roll on down south. We're going to go to Gaviota, Isla Vista, Santa Barbara, Malibu, Santa Monica, Venice Beach, Beverly Hills. Oh, then we'll head out towards San Bernardino, Barstow. Roll through Vegas and then eventually end up back here at Telluride. So, got about 27 minutes left. We better put the pedal to the metal. You're listening to a little something extra on KOTO Telluride and KOOK Ridgeway. Don't touch that dial.

the devil may care, and I am just a devil with love to spare. So viva Las Vegas, viva Las Vegas. How I wish that.

0: He runs his wapiti runs in shadowy woods, mad with his own aroma. Lane Yap.
1: Okay, folks, we're just about home. We're in Vegas. We got one more stop. So, in case you missed it, we started out in Telluride. We headed out through Utah, across Nevada, into Northern California, down the PCH. And now we're in Vegas. We're headed back home. That's going to do it for my time. I've got one more song. Hopefully, Revel will let us play this one out. It's 2:58 and 45 seconds. Hey, Revel, you ready for a joke?
2: I am ready. Let's
1: okay.
2: Go.
1: What did the boy band that plays classical music name itself?
2: Classical boy.
1: The Bach Street Boys.
2: No.
1: Yeah.
2: No, you can't do things like that. No. Hey, I don't know if I had my seatbelt fastened during that joke.
1: Oh, yeah.
2: My arms were in the air.
1: Buckle up, right? Woo!
2: Yeah,
1: all right. Okay, we're gonna bring it home. We're gonna go, what do we got queued up here? That's the Nitty Gritty Dirt Band, and they're gonna do their version of Telluride for us. And Revel's gonna take you to the 5 o'clock All Things Considered news program, followed by the KOTO Community Radio News. I'll be back in 1 month because of this incredibly awesome road trip we're taking.
2: Oh.
1: So, I hope you enjoyed, everybody. Here is the last stop on our tour for today. This is the Nitty Gritty Dirt Band, Telluride.

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harvest left no food for you to eat. You cannibal, you meat eater, you see. But I have seen the same, I know the shame in your defeat.

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Hang on to your hats. The community calendar is coming up next.

0: little before 4 o'clock, you're in tune with my show, Rebel Without a Pause. 5 o'clock, all things considered. 6 p.m., the KOTO Community Radio News and Noticias. 7 p.m., Jumpin' Jan with Steely Dan. And that's at 7, right here in KOTO. And Jumpin' Jam will play the very first Steely Dan album, Can't Buy a Thrill, a classic, in its entirety. It was first released in November 1972. Check it out tonight at 7. And at 9 p.m. tonight, Elliot Day and Night. Tomorrow morning, 6 a.m., bright and early, The Reverb Room. 7 a.m., Morning Edition. 8 a.m., the KOTO News rebroadcast. And at 9 a.m., The Flying Axeman will return to the airwaves. It is time for your community calendar for Monday, July the 13th. Birthdays today: Michael Cram, Harrison Ford, Louise Mandrell, Patrick Stewart, Roger McGuinn, Spud Webb, Alan Bradbury, Mike Rydell, Herb Brasington, Jack Kemp, Cheech Marin, and Cameron Crowe and Ken Breard, all born on the 13th of July. The Town of Telluride Open Space Commission will perform a noxious weed pull on the valley floor today at 4 p.m. Volunteers are welcome. 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This event is free and open to the public. Come early to ensure your seat. Seats are general admission and cannot be reserved. If you have pre-purchased a book and would like to have it signed with a personalization, bring it on over to Between the Covers Bookstore no later than 6 p.m. on Tuesday. Please write legibly on a yellow sticky note the name for personalization. Please write your name on a sticky note on the front of the book so organizers know who to return the book to. The Carhenge parking lot is closed for vehicle access through Friday, July 17th, to allow the Town of Telluride to erect story poles on-site as part of the ongoing Carhenge lot redevelopment project. Brings us to 2 minutes after 4, 78 degrees outside the Purple House on Pine. And in the weather, because there's always weather, tonight there's a chance of showers before 9. Chance of precip is 30%, low around 54. Slight chance of showers tomorrow in the morning, And then later in the afternoon, a 50% chance, high of 78, 40% chance Tuesday, and 70% chance on Wednesday. And Wednesday night, get a load of this, 80% chance also on Thursday. So three words, rain may come. So hang on to your hats for that. It's now time for Access, a program available each weekday at around 4 p.m. This program is available to any person or organization by appointment with the program director. The program is limited to 15 minutes and is available only once per week per person or organization. If opinions are expressed, they are those of the speaker, not necessarily those of CODO. You, the listener, are encouraged to respond over the air with your comments. I'm happy to welcome Courtney and George into the studio to talk about the Randy Houser benefit. Welcome you guys.
1: Thank you.
2: All right. We're so excited to talk about this benefit concert. It is coming up this week, Friday, July 17th at the historic Sheridan Opera House.
0: Nice.
2: This is presented by the Alpine Club, and it'll be benefiting the Telluride Foundation's Good Neighbor Fund. We have an amazing lineup, so I'm going to go through. We have three musicians. We have local indie folk duo Lady. Everybody knows.
0: Oh, yeah.
2: All the locals know Lady, so they'll be opening the show at 7:30, followed by country artist Jamie Johnson. He's a 10-time Grammy nominee.
0: Holy smokes.
2: So he'll be playing after Lady. And then, of course, the main act, we have Randy Houser. He is the powerhouse voice behind hits like How Country Feels, Running Out of Moonlight, Goodnight Kiss, and Like a Cowboy. So we have just an awesome lineup. The tickets are going fast, so we only
0: have...
2: That's a great sign. This is a great sign. We're anticipating selling out in the next couple of days. We have about, I think, almost all of our... all of the balcony seats are almost sold out, and we have about 20 seats on the main floor, standing room. So you can purchase your tickets at SheridanOperaHouse.com.
0: Otherwise, it's GA, right?
2: Yes,
0: great. Good to know.
2: Yes. So every ticket is going to help the Telluride Foundation's Good Neighbor Fund, and that provides emergency assistance to local community members when they need it most. And
0: so I remember during COVID, that was huge. I remember during the ski patrol strike, that was huge.
2: Yes.
0: So way to go.
2: Yes, and this fund has dispersed over $600,000 to over 200 individuals since the beginning of 2026.
0: Wow.
2: So yes, you're right. During the strike and with the mountain shutting down, we have a lot of individuals in need, and that need continues to come in. So it's always a fund that we want to make sure there's enough money in the fund to help as many people as we can.
0: Great. I love it. So, George, what's your story, Morning Glory?
1: Well, I'm here with the Alpine Club.
0: Okay.
1: Returning to Telluride after a 15-year hiatus.
0: Oh, welcome back.
1: Yeah, thank you.
0: Yeah, man.
1: So, very excited to be part of building this club and being part of the Telluride community. And that's really why we wanted to partner with the foundation to bring Randy and Jamie and Lady in for this concert to help the Good Neighbor Fund, is we want to be a good steward of the community and really be part of it from the fabric.
0: Great. It is a shot in the arm for the community, that fund and the Telluride Foundation. So that's good infrastructure.
2: Yes.
0: So what time does it start? And you said it's Saturday.
2: Yes, Saturday doors. Or sorry, Friday.
0: Friday, July 17th.
2: Friday, July 17th. Doors are at 7. Okay. And Lady is set to go on at 7:30. And then Jamie afterwards. And then Randy. So it's going to be a really fun night.
0: Yeehaw.
2: Good music.
0: Yeah.
1: I have a feeling Jamie's going to come on and play with Randy too.
2: Yes.
0: Oh yeah. You got it.
1: They have to collaborate, right?
0: Come on, man. It's too good. It's like a T-ball. Whack.
2: So excited to bring this to the Sheridan Opera House. Such an amazing space for everybody to come see a show. Again, limited tickets. Yeah. So go online, SheridanOperaHouse.com.
0: That'll make a fun crowd.
2: We want a sold-out show.
0: Yeah, definitely. That's fire. Okay.
2: Absolutely.
0: And the good kind.
2: Yes.
0: Yeah, right. Yeah. Okay, anything else you want to add for listeners? No? Okay.
2: That's it. Yeah.
0: Well, that is awesome. So Friday night, you guys, light it up over there at the Sheridan Opera House to benefit the Telluride Foundation's Good Neighbor Fund.
2: Yes.
0: Fantastic. Good work, you guys.
1: Thank you very much.
0: I appreciate it. You've been listening to Access, a program available to the public each weekday at around 4 p.m. here at CODO. Opinions expressed are those of the speaker. You, too, may use Access. To do so, please call 728-4334. And I'll tell you, I know someone who wants to use that access. That's Kimmy Richard. She's going to come in next week to announce, drum roll please, the recipients for the Ski Patrol and Avalanche Dog Scholarships. So be sure to tune in on that next Monday for the access. Brings us to 7 minutes after four, 77 degrees outside the Purple House on Pine. You're in tune with my show, Revel with Without a Pause, Ceaseless Revelry. Let's go.

That's Skylar Gray, pairing up with B.O.B. Bob for a track from about 6 years ago called The Devil Made Me Do It. Brings us to 421, and here is today's Ouray County Alert. The National Weather Service has issued a flood advisory, as if we need more Mother Nature coming in, for the areas around Dexter and Cutler Creek along Highway 550 in Ouray County until 6:30 p.m. on Monday. Flash flooding and debris flows are possible, caused by excessive rainfall over the Gold Mountain Fire burn scar. Heavy rains have been forecasted, so be prepared, turn around, and don't drown when encountering flooded roads. Most flood deaths occur in vehicles. Climb to higher ground and avoid Dexter and Cutler Creek drainages during any flash flooding. Coulter. I've been saying Cutler, and it's Coulter. So, anyway, that's important to know. Rain is here. We've wanted it, but it has its own problems that come with it. Here's a brand new track, New Guinea, pairing up with Tom Misch for the track On and On.

That's a good cover of the old track by the Scottish pop duo The Proclaimers. The original track was released in 88. That there is Ziggy Alberts doing his new cover of the track, I'm Gonna Be 500 Miles. And a saint-like person just called in and found a wad of cash. Okay, somewhere around East Colorado and Pinyon. I'm sure you guys were all around that neighborhood and lost some cash recently, but it's going to the marshal's office. And so if you can give a sense of how much cash was lost or something distinguishing and look at a Telluride marshal and have that person believe you, then head on over there. See what that can be done. And in terms of the Ouray County Alert, the National Weather Service has issued a flood advisory for the areas around Dexter and Cutler Creek along Highway 550 in Ouray County until 6:30 tonight, because flash flooding and debris flow are possible because of the excessive burn scar on Gold Mountain. So keep that in mind and don't drive your car through puddles. That would be like the worst thing you could do. Up next, a track by Taj Mahal from back in 1978. Taj Mahal, who is going to be on the park stage, the main stage for Blues and Brews on Saturday night. So turn it up. Here it comes. Queen Bee. That's me.

That's a new track. Luca Blue pairing up with Nathan for the track Bad Habits. And to the relief of some and the dismay of others, it is time for me to sign off. You've been in tune with my show, Revel Without a Pause. I'll be back at you next week, same time, same place, different set list, right here at KOTO at 91.7, 89.3, 105.3, and 100.3 FM in Telluride, and at 90.3 in Ouray and Ridgeway. And be advised, folks, in that direction that there is a flood advisory for areas around Dexter and Cutler Creek along Highway 550 in Ouray County until 6:30 p.m. because of the burn scars. Closing out with our girl, Cheryl.

0: He never saw a foreign policy set of issues that he didn't want to get involved in.
1: Reflecting on the legacy of Republican Senator Lindsey Graham of South Carolina.
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1: I'm Elsa Chang.
2: And I'm Scott Detrow. The Trump administration is dropping its most aggressive push to end gender-affirming care for youths.
3: It is, I think, a victory, but I don't think it indicates a more general retreat from the aggressive posture of the Trump administration.
1: Also, how voters in Maine are still processing Graham Plattner leaving the Senate race.
2: And the World Cup's down to the final four teams.
1: A look at what World Cup joy has done to some U.S. cities.
4: In Seattle, you could feel like the world descended onto that place. People were walking about in their jerseys, talking multiple languages.
2: First News.
1: Live from NPR News in Washington, I'm Libby Casey. President Trump says he will give a speech to the nation Thursday evening. NPR's Franco Ordonez reports the speech comes as the U.S. has relaunched heavy military strikes against Iran.
5: President Trump did not give any details on what the speech would be about, but that it would be given at 9 p.m. The announcement comes amid new escalation in the fight against Iran. In addition to launching a series of strikes, the president says the U.S. is reinstating its blockade on Iran after leaders in Tehran announced that they would be closing the Strait of Hormuz. Now, Trump insists the critical waterway that's vital for global energy transportation remains open. He also announced that the U.S. plans to impose a 20% charge on all cargo shipped through the strait. He says the U.S. should be reimbursed for the security costs for maintaining the waterway. Franco Ordonez, NPR News, the White House.
1: The district attorney in Harris County, Texas, says his office is still trying to obtain evidence from federal investigators in the fatal ice shooting of a Houston man last week. As Houston Public Media's Kyle McGlenigan reports, the DA says he has not ruled out legal action.
6: Last week, Harris County DA Sean Teer announced his office would be conducting its own investigation into the shooting of Lorenzo Salgado Araujo, who was killed by federal agents after they tried to pull him over. This week, Teer says his office is still asking for cooperation.
7: We are still trying to get access to a number of key pieces of evidence. What those pieces are, I'm not going to go into. At some point, it becomes a place where we stop asking and we start asking district court judges in state court and federal court to grant us access.
6: Teer announced the independent investigation after he says DHS declined to invite his office to join the ongoing federal investigation. For NPR News, I'm Kyle McClinigan in Houston.
1: Stocks retreated and oil surged after President Trump said the U.S. would reimpose a blockade on the Strait of Hormuz. As NPR's Rafael Nam reports, the announcement is reviving fears about energy costs.
8: Once again, financial markets are at the mercy of developments in Iran. Brent crude futures, the benchmark for prices globally, jumped more than 9%. The Dow fell more than 100 points as the continued tensions in the region revive fears about the fate of this vital passageway for oil. Trump's threat to also impose a toll on all cargo traveling through the strait added to the concerns. Meanwhile, the Nasdaq slumped by more than 1.5% as chipmakers retreated amid the seemingly perennial worries about whether the AI trade has been overdone. Rafael Nam, NPR News.
1: The sister of the late Senator Lindsey Graham will finish his term in the U.S. Senate. Darlene Graham was named today as South Carolina's interim senator by Governor Henry McMaster. It's NPR. The beloved New Zealand actor Sam Neill has died at age 78. He had a wide-ranging career over some 50 years, most famously in the Jurassic Park franchise. NPR's Anastasia Tsiolkas has this remembrance.
9: Sam Neill was best known and loved by fans for the 1993 Steven Spielberg blockbuster Jurassic Park. He played a paleontologist with doubts.
10: Dinosaurs and man, two species separated by 65 million years of evolution, have just been suddenly thrown back into the mix together. How can we possibly have the slightest idea what to expect?
9: He played many other kinds of roles, too, from Holly Hunter's clueless husband in Jane Campion's film The Piano to the hugely entertaining antagonist Inspector Campbell in the first two seasons of the BBC drama Peaky Blinders. His family said he died in Sydney, Australia, but did not provide any further details. Anastasia Tsiolkas, NPR News, New York.
1: A dozen states have challenged Paramount's takeover of Warner Brothers Discovery, filing a lawsuit today. They argue the $80 billion megamerger would extinguish competition in Hollywood and threaten jobs across the entertainment industry. The Office of California's Attorney General, which is leading the coalition, alleges that the proposed merger would lead to higher prices, lower quality, and less content for film and television. Philadelphia is preparing to host Major League Baseball's All-Star Game tomorrow night. Fans voted to pick the starters for the American League and the National League teams. This is NPR News, live in Washington.
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0: 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I'm Scott Detrow in Washington.
1: And I'm Ilse Chang in Culver City, California. This afternoon, South Carolina's governor appointed Lindsey Graham's sister, Darlene Graham, to serve out the term of her late brother. She will be succeeding a senator who, in more than three decades in Congress, became one of the most influential voices on foreign policy inside the Republican Party. NPR's Barbara Sprunt has more on Lindsey Graham's legacy of advocating for U.S. military might.
2: A day before his death, Lindsey Graham was in Ukraine, announcing progress with the White House on a Russian sanctions bill.
3: I've never been more optimistic than I am today that we have the formula to end this war.
2: For months, Graham lobbied the White House for support, believing the bill would compel Russia to end its four-year assault on Ukraine. It was a top issue for the Air Force veteran turned legislative power broker who spent his career traveling the world pushing an interventionist foreign policy approach.
4: He never saw a foreign policy set of issues that he didn't want to get involved in.
2: That's Richard Fontaine, CEO of the Center for a New American Security, a Washington think tank. In 2004, as foreign policy advisor to Senator John McCain, he traveled with then-freshman Senator Graham to Ukraine.
4: They saw a Russia that was emerging from the end of the Cold War and going in a very different direction, more democratic, more Western-friendly, certainly less aggressive, and then take this kind of deep tour under President Putin. I think that explains why this was such a passion project for Senator Graham for over two decades.
2: On Ukraine and other foreign policy matters, Graham became one of President Trump's closest advisors, a far cry from where the two started their relationship in 2015 when they were competing for the GOP presidential nomination. Graham didn't hold back his distaste of the real estate tycoon. Here he is on CNN during the campaign.
5: He's a race-baiting, xenophobic, religious bigot. He doesn't represent my party. He doesn't represent the values that the men and women who wear the uniform are fighting for.
2: But when Trump became president, Graham began to shift gears. He told NPR in 2019 he had come to like Trump personally, and the people of South Carolina expected him to work alongside him.
5: He's proven to me that he's been a better president than I thought he was. I had very low expectations. But what he does is he listens to people, including me and others.
2: Fontaine says a prime example is 2018, when Trump threatened to abandon Kurdish allies by withdrawing U.S. forces from Syria.
4: Senator Graham brokered an agreement by which Trump would leave some of the troops in place. He came up with some of these ideas and had access to the president to be able to kind of sell this deal, and it worked.
2: When it came to Ukraine, it was a particularly delicate dance. Graham's support often clashed with the America First president, along with other Republicans more skeptical of intervention after U.S. wars in Iraq and Afghanistan, and now Iran. But at the recent NATO summit in Turkey, Trump praised Ukrainian leadership and offered new U.S. military cooperation, a remarkable shift from earlier antagonistic meetings with Ukraine's president. Former GOP Senator Jeff Flake said Graham's influence is clear.
6: Ukraine and the position it's in today owes much to Lindsey Graham for him steering the president in certain directions and certainly working with Congress to make sure that our support for Ukraine continued, even over President Trump's objection sometimes.
2: Retired General David Petraeus said Graham's support for intervention stretched back to the Iraq War, where he served in active duty as a reservist and visited often with McCain and Senator Joe Lieberman, a trio he dubbed the Three Amigos.
7: They were always out there. They were out on every recess, and they were hugely helpful. No group had the backs of our men and women in uniform, or frankly, my back, more than they did, particularly during the toughest time during the surge in Iraq.
2: Petraeus, a longtime friend of Graham, said the South Carolina Republican was open about shifting from Trump critic to confidant.
7: And it was quite simple. He said he wanted to continue to influence our foreign policy. And to do that, he needed to make some concessions in terms of domestic politics and a relationship with the president who he'd criticized when that president was running for office. And developed a very strong friendship with the president.
2: That friendship gave Graham the president's ear on Iran, where he pushed Trump to maintain an aggressive military posture, and Israel as one of the Senate's most fervent supporters of supplying the country with military aid. Israeli Prime Minister Benjamin Netanyahu called him a champion of the American-Israeli alliance. Texas Republican Congressman Michael McCaul called Graham a mentor. He said there was a clear through line of Graham's philosophy on global issues.
8: We were sort of a Reagan generation, if you will, that believe that America is strongest at home when we are strong abroad, that we're not the isolationist party. We've learned the lessons from World War II, not to be a Chamberlain, but rather a Churchill.
2: Over the last year, he says the two worked closely on the Russia sanctions measure. He wants to introduce the bill in the coming days.
8: This is Congress's best way to honor his legacy, is to pass this bill as soon as possible.
2: He plans to name it after Graham. Barbara Sprent, NPR News.
0: As we heard, Lindsey Graham believed deeply in the power of U.S. foreign policy to shape the world. He believed it so deeply that he often fully reversed course on a whole range of other beliefs and stances in order to allow himself to keep advocating for it. Mark Leavitt documented those shifts and the choices that Graham made, first at the New York Times and then at The Atlantic, where he's now a staff writer. Mark, thanks for joining us.
9: My pleasure, Scott.
0: In a profile you wrote that a lot of people revisited over the last day or so, you wrote that relevant was perhaps Lindsey Graham's favorite word. What do you mean by that?
9: Well, he used it all the time. I mean, people repeatedly asked him the question, how could you possibly flip, you know, so dramatically from Donald Trump critic as you were in 2016 when you ran against him, vociferous critic, to such a basically sycophant, a lot of people said, someone who would basically do anything to remain on the right side of Donald Trump. And he would just say repeatedly, anyone who knows me knows that relevance is most important to me, meaning I want to be in the room. I want to be in the action around the people who are making the decisions, whether I've liked them in the past, whether I've agreed with them in the past or not. So as we've mentioned, as many people have mentioned, that involved compromises. These were compromises that a lot of people found deeply offensive after a while, but it worked for Lindsey Graham.
0: You know, so many other Republicans have twisted and turned and contorted themselves over the past decade to align themselves with Trump and the MAGNA movement. What do you think it is that made Graham stand out so much?
9: He was so ostentatious about it. I mean, he's also quite a showman in his own way. I mean, he's someone who loves attention. He loves to be in the mix. He loves to be on the golf course with these people. But I do think that he was so passionate, especially with John McCain back in the day, about how dangerous they thought Trump was, that to do the 180 that he did, I think people really, really were struck by. I also think that given that John McCain was really his closest friend maybe in the world, and to have John McCain die and Donald Trump continue to just trash him up and down, and Graham not really do anything about it, at least, you know, that we saw, was also very offensive to people.
0: You know, I was thinking about this, though. On the day that Lindsey Graham dies, America is at war with Iran. This is a military action he advocated for years. It's still in NATO. It's still backing Ukraine. Did he get what he wanted out of all of this?
9: I don't think all he wanted, but I think that it was an ongoing struggle for him. But I think he won some major victories. I mean, I think you just said, I mean, the lay of the land is such that it's much more in keeping with what Lindsey Graham would have wanted than what the isolationists in Donald Trump's orbit would have asked for also. So, look, I mean, Lindsey Graham, I mean, he might have flip-flopped on some very essential things regarding Trump, but I think his North Star around foreign policy stayed pretty steady. And I think Ukraine and a lot of, you know, I think Ukraine benefited from it. I think Russia did not. And I think a lot of our allies benefited.
0: A lot of people try to influence Trump and a lot of people fail, or they succeed for a short amount of time and then they fail.
9: Right.
0: How exactly did Lindsey Graham get and keep the presidency here?
9: That's a great question. I mean, I think he worked it really, really hard. I think he was very, very good at knowing what zones to sort of play in. I mean, he knew what TV shows the president watched. He knew what kind of language really got him going. He told me once that if you flatter him too much, he'll lose respect for you. But also, if it's a foreign policy matter, if I want to do something and he doesn't, I'll just tell him that Barack Obama wanted to do the opposite of what he was pushing for, and then he would come around to his position. So he basically had a lot of tricks, but he also worked it really, really, really hard, and he just loved it so much. He was he just loved the idea that he was friends with the president of the United States, and Trump's

0: he famously gave that speech on January 6th when the Senate reconvened after the insurrection, saying, "Count me out. Enough is enough." Within a matter of months, he's on the phone with Trump and visiting Mar-a-Lago. Do you think he was one of the key players in kind of rehabilitating Trump in the party, or do you think that was happening anyway and Graham saw what was happening?
1: I think it seemed to be happening anyway. I mean, certainly Kevin McCarthy going down to Mar-a-Lago, certainly, you know, Mitch McConnell saying that he would support the Republican nominee. I mean, there were a bunch of episodes like that, but certainly Graham doing that also was notable. Although, I mean, Graham in the telling would say that he came around pretty quickly. And I think he gave a pretty labored explanation saying, well, when he said that, when he said I'm out, he meant it just on the challenging of the election results, not on the relationship. So once the election had been settled, he sort of turned around and sort of continued to nourish the relationship.
0: Complicated question, though. We only have 30 seconds left. I'll try it anyway. What in the end do you think Lindsey Graham's legacy is?
1: Oh, boy. I think he triggered a lot of people. I think he got a lot of good done on foreign policy. I think his allies are very appreciative of him. And I think the fact that, I mean, he's been a pretty, there's been a pretty bipartisan sort of outburst of support for him is itself telling in this day and age.
0: That's political journalist Mark Leibovich. Thank you so much.
1: Thanks, Scott.
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1: 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I'm Scott Detrow.
2: And I'm Ilsa Chang. An Immigration and Customs Enforcement officer shot and killed a man in Maine today. According to the Office of Independent Maine Senator Angus King, the victim was a man in his 20s. And he was not the target of the warrant that ICE was trying to serve. Maine Public's immigration reporter Ari Snyder has been following this story and joins us now. Hi, Ari.
3: Hi, Elsa.
2: Hi. Okay, can you just take us through what happened today?
3: Yeah, so we first heard about this shooting this morning in Biddeford. It's a small city about 20-25 minutes from Portland. We've got a reporter who lives in Biddeford, so he was able to get to the scene very quickly. A couple others of us

0: Hustled down there as quick as we could. Mm-hmm. And the story that my colleagues and I heard from witnesses and neighbors was that an ICE agent had shot and killed someone in a car. And then as the morning went on, we had that story corroborated from state officials and immigrant rights groups. They were saying that the man was in his 20s and from Colombia. And I've also been hearing that he has a partner and a young child.
1: Mm. And now you know from Senator King's office that this man who was shot to death this morning was not the man that ICE agents were looking to remove from the country, right? What kind of explanation are we hearing as to how this all happened?
0: Well, in short, no detailed explanation as of yet. That piece about the victim not being the target of the warrant, we just learned that from a spokesperson for Senator Angus King's office. That's very, very new information. And Basically, he told us that the victim was, quote, not the target of the warrant. That's it. And so the spokesperson says that info comes from the Department of Homeland Security Secretary Mark Wayne Mullen. We don't know much more than that as of now. We're still waiting on ICE to release more info. Certainly raises more questions, right, than it answers. Mm-hmm. The details are sparse, but the state attorney general's office says ICE officers were conducting an operation relating to a final order of removal when, quote, the subject attempted to flee in a vehicle in the direction of the officer and was fatally shot, end quote. Now, of course, we got that statement before we learned the victim was not the target of the operation. But either way, the state attorney general's office says it's investigating in cooperation with local, state, and federal law enforcement.
1: Okay. And Ari, can you talk a little bit about Biddeford, the city where this all happened, and what the reaction has been like there so far?
0: Yeah. So Biddeford's a small city. It's maybe, you know, a little over 20,000 people. And it's got deep immigrant roots in part because it was a mill town, and so it drew a lot of French Canadians. And now it has growing immigrant communities from other parts of the world, in part because people are being priced out of Portland, which is not far away, but it's quite expensive. The reaction there today on the ground was swift. Many residents said they're in shock that something like this could happen in their small town. You know, the shooting took place in the morning, and by noon, a couple hundred protesters were marching through downtown. Biddeford resident Kelsey Cummings was among those protesters, and she spoke with one of my colleagues.
2: And we don't need the thoughts and prayers. This was so preventable. We've been screaming about this. This is just crazy. All of us are here because we live a block away in each direction. This is affecting all of us.
0: Protesters gathered across the street from Republican Senator Susan Collins's office. Among their chants was that they want no more funding for ICE. Collins said in a written statement that, quote, the shooting in Biddeford requires a full and impartial investigation of what happened.
1: And real quick, Ari, what is the context here? Like, what has ICE enforcement looked like in Maine so far?
0: We saw a gradual but steady increase in arrests last year, a big surge in January when about 200 people were arrested in less than a week. Even with that dramatic increase in enforcement, we haven't seen any shootings, fatal or otherwise, until now.
1: Okay. That is Ari Snyder of Maine Public. Thank you so much, Ari.
0: Thank you.
3: Some of the effects of President Trump's redistricting effort can be seen in Nashville's historically black neighborhood, North Nashville. It's already been represented by white Republicans. Now it's being divided into two districts leaning to the GOP. And that new division reminds residents of another time they say the government weakened their political power. WPLN's Mariana Baca-Yao reports.
4: At a block party in North Nashville, State Senator Charlene Oliver is talking to voters and other movers and shakers in the community, like County Judge Howard Gentry.
5: Hey, Mr. Gentry. How are you?
6: How you doing? I just want to make you smile.
5: Yes, good to see you.
4: Dancers and rappers perform while organizers speak out against Tennessee's mid-decade redistricting plan. Oliver tells me the community is still close.
5: The Republicans can split a district on paper, but they can't split our hearts. They can't divide us.
4: Republican leaders in the legislature sanctioned Oliver for her protest during the redistricting debate. They say she broke decorum when she stood on her Senate desk with a banner that read, No Jim Crow 2.0.
5: It's unfortunate, but it's also a telltale sign where they split the districts. Look at where we are. We're on Buchanan Street.
4: The two sides of the street are now in different congressional districts. Their old district was already mostly white and represented by a Republican, but the map didn't split up the neighborhood. Oliver says this new split echoes another older dividing line that carved up this historic black arts district. Interstate 40. In the 1960s, the construction of this highway cut through here, displacing thousands of people and hundreds of businesses.
7: That area held considerable political power.
4: That's LaRotha Williams, professor of African American and public history at Tennessee State University. He says the construction of I-40 stifled the influence of black institutions like First Baptist Church Capitol Hill that trained many civil rights leaders.
7: But with the interstate, a lot of these centers become displaced because now a lot of those folks that went to those churches, they might not be going to these churches anymore.
4: They could still vote together, but that's ending. This spring, the Supreme Court weakened one of the crowning achievements of the Voting Rights Act. That paved the way for the legislature to divide the neighborhood. Jamel Campbell-Gooch, a community organizer in North Nashville, says that's going to make it harder for people here to be heard.
8: If people don't know who their representatives are, then they actually don't know who to target or who to work with to improve their community.
4: For example, rapid gentrification has raised housing prices here. That's not as big of a concern in rural areas that are now in their same congressional district. But Republicans say having different viewpoints in a district makes lawmakers consider the region as a whole.
9: Because it's not just one section of issues that they have to be concerned about. It's how it impacts each of layers of their constituents.
4: That's Tennessee GOP Chair Scott Golden. Now, he says, Tennesseans will have more candidates vying for their votes.
9: They went from a member of Congress that wasn't opposed and there wasn't much, you know, primary action.
4: He says redistricting energized local Republicans.
9: So the Republican faithful, the Republican parties immediately got geared up and they were really excited about it.
4: Back at the block party in North Nashville, activists like Tequila Johnson are determined for the community to be heard, even with redistricting.
10: If you black, we got your back.
11: All right.
10: That's
11: all
10: what right. It's about. Give it up for that, y'all. If you black, we got your back.
4: A few feet away from her, there's a voter registration drive. And people are registering together, even if they'll be voting in separate congressional districts. For NPR News, I'm Mariana Baca-Yao in Nashville.

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1: The FIFA World Cup is almost over. France, Spain, England, and Argentina are the final four still kicking. Argentina has won the tournament three times, and England, not in six decades. But up first is France and Spain, as the two powerhouses meet Tuesday for the first time in 2 years, and the world will be watching. Results and analysis tomorrow on Morning Edition from NPR News.

0: It's All Things Considered from NPR News. I'm Elsa Chang.
1: And I'm Scott Detrow. Coming up, we'll head to Maine.
0: The state Senate race has been in the news and top of mind all year.
1: Now, with Graham Platner dropping out, Democrats have to find a new nominee.
2: Rightly, he has dropped out of the race. We're kind of still flying at 90 million miles an hour, wondering, like, who can take the controls? And we're going to figure that out.
0: Now news.
3: Live from NPR News in Culver City, California, I'm Dwayne Brown. French President Emmanuel Macron hosted 25 heads of state today and government to discuss deepening support for Ukraine. NPR's Eleanor Beardsley has more.
4: Speaking as the gathering opened, Macron said Europe is seizing its destiny and taking its security in hand. In a few years, we will build new capacities in Europe and orchestrate a strategic wake-up, he said. Europe is becoming a power. A new anti-ballistic missile coalition will bolster Europe's air defenses. 9 European partners, France, Germany, Italy, the Netherlands, Norway, Spain, Sweden, and the UK, have agreed to join Kyiv in an effort to build a shared anti-ballistic missile capacity for Europe. On Tuesday, Bastille Day, the leaders will head to the Champs-Élysées to watch the traditional military parade, where Ukraine is being honored this year. Eleanor Beardsley, NPR News, Paris.
3: New research finds more people in the U.S. are using credit or dipping into their savings to pay for groceries. NPR's Jennifer Ludden reports food prices have jumped 30% over the past 5 years.
5: More than a quarter of working-age adults who used a credit card for food did not repay the full amount. That's according to new research by the Urban Institute think tank, which finds an uptick in such financial stress since 2023. Nearly 20% said they'd tapped long-term savings not meant for daily expenses to pay for groceries. A third who used buy now, pay later missed a payment in the last year. The survey was done in December before the Iran war sent gas prices up and further strained many people's budgets. Over the past year, expanded work requirements for federal food aid have also taken hold. Enrollment in that program has dropped by several million people. Jennifer Ludden, NPR News, Washington.
3: And you are listening to NPR News. 31 states have reported cases of an intestinal illness that causes diarrhea. NPR's Allison Aubrey tells us the CDC is investigating to identify a likely source.
6: Michigan has more than 1,500 cases of cyclospora and 44 reported hospitalizations. The CDC is working to confirm cases and investigate the source. Food safety experts say heating food to 158 degrees is the most effective way to kill cyclospora parasites. And Martin Bugnavage, a food safety expert, formerly with Penn State, says rinsing produce under warm water can help remove pathogens, but cyclospora is challenging.
7: The crops that we're looking at, whether it's basil or it's raspberries, are very gentle handling. And so, you know, it's not an easy thing to get rid of.
6: Symptoms can appear anywhere between 2 days and 2 weeks or more after a person was infected. Allison Aubrey, NPR News.
3: Well, California is leading a coalition of a dozen states challenging Paramount's mega merger with Warner Brothers Discovery. California's attorney general says the proposed $111 billion merger would lead to lower quality productions, higher prices, and less content for film and television. Earlier this year, the Justice Department said it wasn't planning to challenge the merger, which is scheduled to close sometime in September. This is NPR News.

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1: 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I'm Ilse Chang in Culver City, California.
2: And I'm Scott Detrow in Washington. The Trump administration is backing off from its most aggressive attempt to restrict health care for transgender youth. That is according to a document obtained by NPR's Selena Simmons-Duffin, who is here with the exclusive. Hey, Selena.
3: Hi, Scott.
2: Let's set the stage first off. What has the Trump administration been trying to do?
3: We're talking about an effort from the Department of Health and Human Services. Specifically, they said that they would withhold all Medicare and Medicaid funding, which is a huge part of any hospital's budget, from any hospital that provided gender-affirming care for young people all over the country. Essentially, it would have been a national ban on gender-affirming care for youth at hospitals. Just the threat of this proposed rule taking effect has had an enormous impact. 27 states have banned this care, and now dozens of hospitals in states that support transgender care have shuttered their programs, and many have cited this particular proposal as a reason why they could not continue.
2: But now you're reporting the administration is backing off. What's going on here?
3: Yeah, according to an official document I obtained, the Trump administration will not be finalizing this rule, so it will not take effect. It's not clear why they're doing this, but it's a big reversal. It was proposed in December at a huge press conference I attended at HHS headquarters with a lot of fanfare. It did get a lot of pushback. The American Medical Association and the Children's Hospital Association both urged the government to withdraw it. They said it violated several laws and set a dangerous precedent. Now it seems the Trump administration is not formally withdrawing the rule, but they're coming really close. It still exists on a regulation website with the final action date as December 2028, just days before President Trump leaves office. The Centers for Medicare and Medicaid Services responded to my question saying that the agency, quote, does not comment on future rulemaking or speculate on potential actions, unquote, and added that the Trump administration opposes surgery for transgender children specifically, which is rare and not a specific issue with this rule.
2: I mean, this is surprising because, like you said, the administration has really leaned into this topic, made limiting transgender rights a key part of its agenda. What do you think this means?
3: Yeah, I mean, you can think about things like banning trans people from serving in the military, changing how trans people identify themselves on passports, access to bathrooms at universities. It fits with this overall stance of this White House that it's taken on trans health care. Sam Bagenstos of Michigan Law served as general counsel of HHS under the Biden administration. He told me the fact that the Trump administration appears to be backing away from this rule is significant.
4: It is, I think, a victory for people who are defending the rights and interests of trans people, but I don't think it indicates a more general retreat from the aggressive posture of the Trump administration.
2: When he says aggressive posture, give us some examples of recent policies from the administration.
3: Yeah, I mean, the Department of Justice recently sent criminal subpoenas to hospitals seeking full medical files for transgender young patients and employment files for doctors and nurses providing their care. Those have been challenged in court and some have been blocked, but it's an ongoing story. And last month, when the trans sports decision came down from the Supreme Court, the White House issued a press release saying it bolstered the president's, quote, push to eliminate transgender insanity. So definitely no softening of rhetoric there. At the same time, what this could mean is that some gender clinics for young people at hospitals might restart their programs or feel more confident that they can continue without this threat hanging over them.
2: NPR's Selena Simmons-Duffin, thank you so much.
3: You're welcome.
1: It has been 1 week since Politico published a story alleging that Maine Democrat Graham Plattner raped a former girlfriend. He denies the allegation, but it forced him to end his campaign for the U.S. Senate. Now, the state Democratic Party is scrambling to replace Plattner on the ballot. But as NPR senior political correspondent Tamara Keith reports, voters in Maine are still reeling.
5: Joseph Barabee gave up on politics in 1972 after Democrat George McGovern lost the race for president in a landslide.
6: And at that point, literally, that's when I bailed out of politics, literally, because I was so devastated that he only won Massachusetts.
5: Barabee is an independent voter who lives in Northport, Maine. And much to his surprise, Graham Plattner sparked something in him he could hardly believe.
6: Because I am so apolitical. So, I am. I want nothing to do with it. I was actually considering giving money to his campaign.
5: Charlotte Agel is on the opposite end of the spectrum. A registered Democrat and picture book author in Brunswick, she is very politically engaged, has been for decades. She met Plattner early on in his campaign.
7: One of our neighbors said, hey, would you like to come to my backyard and meet Graham Plattner? I'd sort of heard of him. When I went to that backyard event, I just by happenstance walked in with him.
5: By the time it was over, she had signed up to volunteer for his campaign.
7: I felt a kinship with everything that was coming out of his mouth, basically. Very smart, good at identifying the problem.
5: Core to Plattner's economic populist message was that this system has been failing regular people while the rich and powerful get more rich and more powerful. He had faced controversies throughout his campaign. The sexist Reddit posts, the tattoo that resembled a Nazi symbol, the sexting outside of his marriage. He easily won the nomination anyway, but then came the rape allegation. Barabee says he was devastated by what came next.
6: I agree with women's rights and women should not be abused, but to have one person come up and stand up and say, he abused me, and then that's it, it's just not really fair to him, I think, first of all, to look into it maybe. And I just think they didn't want him.
5: Barabee says Democrats chopped the legs out from under someone who had brought people back into politics.
6: He was bringing in people like me, and that's what's going to do this. And you know what? We're in the middle of a war to save this country. And we have the other side that's fighting with the gloves off, and we're putting the gloves on. We're in trouble.
5: Charlotte Agel has been processing it all a little differently.
7: A human instinct would be, okay, now I'm so crestfallen that I'm just going to stay on the floor, but there's no time to stay on the floor.
5: The main Democratic Party has just 2 weeks to select a replacement nominee to take on longtime Republican Senator Susan Collins, who has repeatedly proven to be an electoral juggernaut. Agel admits to being a chronic optimist, but says this was never about one man.
7: You know, we're not a cult. We're just a movement that wants to take back this country for the middle and the working class.
5: Agel wants to believe this massive disruption won't sap the momentum she felt for change.
7: Because it's really been like a rocket ship. We've all been on it. And that's why, you know, when these very serious things have been alleged and, you know, rightly he has dropped out of the race, we're kind of still flying at 90 million miles an hour, wondering, like, who can take the controls? And we're going to figure that out.
5: It's a big question. And while the Democratic primary saw record turnout, including a lot of independent voters, Plattner's replacement will be chosen by a convention of 601 Democratic delegates picked by county parties. State Senator Chip Curry says the state party is doing the best they can with a tight timeline.
8: It's a winnable race, and we've got some great people. We got to get there.
5: There are more than half a dozen announced candidates. And for Democrats, the stakes couldn't be higher. Before the recent meltdown, Maine was seen as a top pickup opportunity in their effort to retake the U.S. Senate. Tamara Keith, NPR News, Brunswick, Maine.
1: You're listening to All Things Considered from NPR News. Today is the final day for the public to weigh in on a Trump administration rule change, one that would give political appointees unprecedented authority over federal grant funding. A wide range of experts, from research groups to hospitals to nonprofit organizations, argue that this change would not be in the best interest of Americans. NPR's Kadia Riddle has been reporting on this story and joins us now. Hi, Kadia.
9: Hi, Altham.
1: Okay, so what exactly is the Trump administration proposing here?
9: So this proposal would rewrite the regulations governing how federal research grants are awarded across much of the government. Mm-hmm. Right now, a lot of the system relies on peer review. That's when independent experts from different fields come together and decide who should get money to fund what kind of research. This process is used by agencies like NASA, Department of Defense, National Science Foundation. But the new change would require senior political officials to also review many grant decisions and would allow them to override recommendations from scientific peer review.
1: Wow, interesting. Okay, what's been the reaction so far to this rule change?
9: Yeah, we've seen reactions from biotech leaders, public health officials, state lawmakers, you know, all warning that this change could compromise integrity in federal funding systems. Many interest groups say that science stands to absorb a lot of the impact of this change. One such group is the Association of American Medical Colleges. Heather Pierce is senior director of science policy there. She argues that if this rule goes into effect, it could jeopardize transparent decision making when it comes to funding science in the U.S.
10: This proposed rule would essentially undermine that process by adding a layer of political review that could undo scientific recommendations for reasons that have nothing to do with science.
1: Okay, Katie, give me some examples here. Like, what specifically are people afraid could happen with this rule change?
9: So federal grants touch just an enormous range of programs, from cutting-edge AI research to affordable housing initiatives run by states and cities. All these programs could be affected. Mm-hmm. Again, Heather Pierce from the Association of American Medical Colleges points out that this system has been reliable for decades in advancing research on problems like cancer or heart disease, Alzheimer's. And her concern is that the change would give politicians influence to make punitive or capricious stops to this important work.
10: When research turns off and on and starts and stops, it doesn't just put research and progress back by days or weeks. It could put things back by years or decades.
1: And what does the Trump administration say about these concerns?
9: So the change is being proposed by the White House's Office of Management and Budget, and they've said that it's an effort to align federal grants with the administration's priorities. In an email about this story that OMB sent a statement, and they said the system of peer review would not be replaced. And they wrote, quote, "This rule is fundamentally about accountability to the American people and ensuring that taxpayer dollars are spent wisely," unquote.
1: All right. Well, what happens now in the process?
9: So tonight marks the end of a 45-day period of open public comment necessary to moving this change forward. The administration would like to implement this rule as soon as October. That said, as with many of the unconventional policies of this administration, we're likely to see court challenges. So it's unclear when exactly this authority would be handed over to these political appointees.
1: That is NPR's Kadia Riddle. Thank you so much, Kadia.
9: You're welcome.
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0: It's All Things Considered from NPR News. I'm Scott Detrow.
1: And I'm Elsa Chang. The men's FIFA World Cup is down to its final four. And whether you've followed soccer your whole life or just got swept up in this tournament, chances are that there has been at least one match that has left you wondering, well, how did that just happen? Well, now, as France, Spain, England, and Argentina prepare for the semifinals, millions of fans are gathering in host cities across the U.S. to soak it all in. And one person who has been watching it all unfold up close is CBS Sports commentator Nico Kanter. He has been traveling to all 11 U.S. host cities in an RV, meeting fans and taking the pulse of this World Cup all along the way. Nico Kanter joins us now in his RV en route from Miami to Atlanta. And Atlanta is where England and Argentina meet on Wednesday. Nico, welcome back to All Things Considered.
2: Elsa, hi. Thank you for having me.
1: Oh, it's so good to have you again. Okay, so I want to get to this whole RV experience that you've been having, but I want to talk about the games first. It's been pretty dicey for Argentina more than once during this entire tournament, but they keep on surviving. What do you make of this team's resilience?
2: Elsa, I think Argentina is very champion-coded because, of course, they're the defending champions from 2022, but beyond that, they also won two continental titles. The Copa America was the premier international continental tournament of South America. So this is a very experienced group that knows what it's like to win a championship. I would say that this is their most questionable run because of the quality of play. Yeah. It hasn't been the best. And they haven't really faced top-tier opposition. So championship mentality can only get you so long. Argentina needs to show an increase in collective quality.
1: Okay, well, on the other side is France and Spain. And the star on the French team, Kylian Mbappe, I mean, he has been sensational this entire tournament, scoring his 20th World Cup goal. But of course, Spain has this incredible teamwork. Which team has the advantage, you think?
2: I think Spain actually comes in as underdogs here in this one, Elsa, because they too actually haven't been all that convincing, although they've shown edge to get to this stage. You mentioned Kylian Mbappe. He's en route to possibly become the best World Cup player of all time. 20 World Cup goals in 20 World Cup games in just his third World Cup are astonishing. Numbers. I think there's a podium of World Cup greats. It's Pelé, Mbappé, and Messi. And between those three, I think we could be talking about the World Cup greatest of all time players.
1: Okay, well, Nico, you have been traveling to all 11 host cities in America. Which city has given you like the strongest sense that this World Cup experience is taking hold in the U.S.?
2: The answer is either Kansas City or Seattle. Two cities that you wouldn't really think are these international World Cup metropolises. But in Seattle, in Pike's Place, the historic market that they have, you could feel like the world descended onto that place and people were walking about in their jerseys, talking multiple languages, seeing the sights in Kansas City. I didn't know that it had this great immigrant history of soccer. Immigrants, second, third generations from the Balkans that have their own soccer teams that have attributed to this beautiful mosaic of Kansas City immigrant soccer culture. The Mexicans, the watch parties were incredible. There's a little bit of everything in Kansas City that attribute to an incredible, insatiable hunger for soccer in this country.
1: I love that so much. Well, I do want to mention that your dad, Andreas Kanter, is like a legendary Telemundo soccer announcer. His voice, I mean, you do it for me. You do it for me, Nico. When he announces a goal, when your dad announces a goal, it is like synonymous with the sound of the game. Can you even do it? Come on.
2: I can try. I don't even know if
1: okay, you go,
2: one,
1: I go. Two, three.
2: Goal!
1: Oh, come on! You
2: well
1: have
2: done!
1: Hair.
2: Hey, you should ask Telemundo for a job. NPR, come on!
1: That That is CBS Sports' Nico Cantor. Thank you so much again, Nico. It is such a true joy to talk to you.
2: Elsa, thank you very much.
0: Actor Sam Neill of New Zealand died today at age 78. He had a wide-ranging career of over five decades, his most famous role coming in the Jurassic Park franchise, where he played paleontologist Dr. Alan Grant. NPR culture correspondent Anastasia Tsioulkas has this remembrance.
3: Sam Neill played a lot of different characters across his life, but he was best known and loved by fans around the world for the 1993 Steven Spielberg blockbuster Jurassic Park. Neill played Dr. Alan Grant, a paleontologist with doubts.
4: I don't want to jump to any conclusions, but look. Dinosaurs and man, two species separated by 65 million years of evolution, have just been suddenly thrown back into the mix together. How can we possibly have the slightest idea of what to expect?
3: He went on to reprise the character in video games and two more installments in the Jurassic franchise. But he played many other kinds of roles, too, from Holly Hunter's clueless husband in Jane Campion's film The Piano to the hugely entertaining antagonist Inspector Campbell in the first two seasons of the BBC historical crime drama Peaky Blinders.
5: If you read the papers, you might have seen that the Home Secretary has got himself into a bit of a fez about certain moral issues. Prostitution, protection, racketeering, drinking, cocaine, and of course, gambling. And he's demanded results.
3: Sam Neill was born in Northern Ireland and given the first name Nigel. But when his parents moved to his father's native New Zealand when he was 11, he seized the opportunity to shed a name he despised and took on the name Sam, which he felt was much more down to earth. In recent years, he shared charming scenes on social media from his life on a farm and winery he owned in New Zealand, like in this Instagram video from April, in which he enthuses over a cluster of Pinot Noir grapes.
6: And we're picking like crazy today because everything's just so good and ready. And look, for instance, I have the perfect bunch right there. Oh, God, I can't tell you how delicious that is.
3: In 2022, Neill was diagnosed with cancer, angioimmunoblastic T-cell lymphoma, and was treated for it for years. His family said he was cancer-free when he died in Sydney, Australia today, but did not provide any further details. Anastasia Tsioulkas, NPR News, New York.
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0: Hello, and thank you for listening to KOTO Telluride and Cook Ridgeway. This is what the rest of the evening looks like. The Koto Community Radio News and Noticias, Noticias en Español, Jumpin' Jan with Steely Dan at 7, Elliot Day and Night at 9, and we'll be back again tomorrow with a Reaver Room at 6 a.m.
1: 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I'm Julia Caulfield. In today's headlines, ICE arrests man outside San Miguel County Jail. Firefighter dies battling Gold Mountain. Charles Dalton elected to Telluride Town Council, and a mountain weather forecast. But first, Telluride lost a member of its community last week. Stephen Smith passed away at his Sawpit home after a long battle with COPD. According to the San Miguel County Coroner's Office, Smith moved to Telluride from Utah in 1996 after finishing his Army career. He was one of the two bakers at BIT for many years. 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